0: already the brass. Fella already display his talent, his excellence on the horns. Take a listen.
1: Fella Ransom Kuti and the High Life Rakers. 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

0: 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We just lost the global ambassador of Calypso. Calypso King of the world. Alaye?
1: Namdi.
0: Step in because you have stories.
1: Mighty Sparrow went to his first trip to Nigeria was in 1969.
0: Mm-hmm.
1: The reason he took a break from Trinidad because he had problem with his record company about money.
0: Mm.
1: So he decided, hey, I need a break. The best place to go will be to Nigeria. That was his first trip.
0: In the
1: 69. Yeah. After that, he released this meme. They thought it was about somebody in Nigeria. No, it was not. It was just a coincidence that after he went back to Trinidad was when they released meme.
0: Hmm.
1: They thought it was about a girl in Nigeria. No, it's not.
0: That was a big hit too.
1: Nandi, are you telling me?
0: Yeah.
1: It was a huge hit all over the world.
0: Congo Man, the mighty spy.
1: All over the world, Nandi. Yes. And then he went back again in 77.
0: No, we come back. We talk about 77.
1: We'll listen
0: to Congo Man.
1: You like Congo Man?
0: Love Congo Man.
1: And then we're going to round it up with Dudu Yemi.
0: Talk about this chieftaincy, Yoruba chieftaincy title.
1: Yes, sir.
0: And the name of the title.
1: Yes, sir. It is so good. He wanted more. Me want more.

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1: Yes, sir.
0: He's from Guyana or Trinidad and Tobago?
1: No, TNT.
0: TNT. But yeah, I think he was born in Guyana too. So.
1: He probably stayed in Guyana.
0: He passed he passed on September 27th
1: Sunday,
0: in New York.
1: Last Sunday.
0: At the age of 91.
1: Yes, sir.
0: But remember, there have been rumors before that he passed. And
1: when they carry rumor that you've passed,
0: that
1: they're giving,
0: live longer.
1: They're giving you longer life.
0: I mean,
1: you know, he's been in New York for a couple of decades, I think.
0: And he performed all the way till the end.
1: Oh. Yes, sir.
0: Wow.
1: Yes, sir.
0: Wow. Well, back to the story of Mighty Sparrow in Nigeria. And we talk about the chieftaincy title.
1: In Lagos, yes, sir.
0: Lagos.
1: Yes, sir.
0: We may just start with the chieftaincy title.
1: That's right.
0: He was given Chief Omowale of Ikoyi.
1: That's right.
0: Ikoyi is on the island.
1: Yes, sir.
0: Where, you know, like your Beverly Hills.
1: That was the Beverly Hills of Nigeria. Back then.
0: Where all big boys, that's where they live.
1: Yes.
0: So they gave him that title, Chief Omowale of Ikoyi.
1: Of Ikoyi.
0: Alaye, what is the meaning of Chief Omowale of Ikoyi for Mighty Sparrow?
1: Omowale means the child has come back home.
0: Mm.
1: It's very important for all the people in diaspora. When they call you Omowale, that means you've gone, you've traveled, and you're now back home.
0: That's a big name.
1: Yes, it is.
0: And we have another Chief Omowale here in town. We're sending this one out to you.
1: Chief Omowale. Whatever happened to Chief Omowale?
0: Chief Omowale is here.
1: Yeah, the one here is what I'm asking.
0: He's still kicking?
1: Okay.
0: Strong.
1: Oh, I haven't heard from...
0: Chief Omowale, we send Alafia to you from Radio Aphrodisia. We know you are a big listener of the show. He's one of our big fans.
1: Now he was thinking about Dudu Yemi.
0: Okay.
1: Dudu Yemi means black beauty. Dudu Yemi means black beauty. That's why he said she's dark as midnight.
0: Mm.
1: Dudu Yemi. Olori Egbe calling for me.
0: So the track was in Yoruba?
1: Yes, he was singing in Yoruba.
0: Wow.
1: Yes.
0: And when we call a beautiful woman Dudu Yemi, that means she's not bleached out, you know?
1: No, she's a black beauty.
0: Black beauty.
1: He said, dark as midnight.
0: Dark as midnight.
1: Yes, sir.
0: So when
1: that
0: a
1: means
0: lady...
1: a pure black beauty.
0: So when a woman is called Dudu Yemi,
1: Dudu Yemi,
0: which means she's
1: a black beauty. Yes, sir.
0: Wow. Okay, now we're learning on Radio Aphrodisia. Hey, that's why we have the Amoludo of the state in the room with us. Because he brings it on and puts it on the table.
1: We have no choice
0: but to listen.
1: Thank you.
0: Don't forget now,
1: we're still in our fund drive. 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Let's hear your voice. Let's be able to come back and thank you. 818-985-5735. Option number 2, Terry will take your information. We'll come back to thank you. I know you listen. Because last week, the week before, all the people that came up to me, you guys are letting it all hang out at KPFK. Put your money where your ears are. Let's hear from you. Support this good music. Nothing like African music. We were at this restaurant. One of the waitresses, they were playing Prince Nikumbaga.
0: Mm.
1: She came up to me and she said, "This is good music. Who is this?" So, of course, I enlightened her. I educated her. This is the late Prince Nikumbaga. And you can hear us on KPFK. Every Saturday, 4 to 6. Let's be able to tell everybody that. 818-985-5735.
0: Alaye, you have Namdi. Talked about Dudu Yemi, a Mighty Sparrow in Nigeria.
1: Yes, sir.
0: Talk about the 77 first act show with Mama Africa, Miriam Makeba.
1: With Miriam Makeba.
0: In Lagos.
1: Oh, man. That, oh, they blew the top off of the hall, Namdi.
0: That was the National Theater.
1: Yes, sir. That was at the National Theater. In Lagos. First Act 77. I was glued to TV for a whole week, Namdi. Because I didn't want to miss
0: black
1: any
0: culture from the diaspora came home from
1: all over the world.
0: From all over the world, yes, came sir. Home.
1: Wherever there was a black person,
0: they all returned to Lagos. Everybody was in Lagos. I remember
1: First
0: that. I was a little bit,
1: yes, sir.
0: A little boy there.
1: Yes, sir.
0: I mean, we had Osibisa came through too.
1: Stevie
0: Wonder.
1: Stevie Wonder was there. Yes, sir.
0: Yeah.
1: And guess what, Namdi? Guess who stole the show? I was just gonna tell you that.
0: Maestro
1: Tabule Roshiro.
0: Wow.
1: They were requesting, every time they asked them to request all the head of state, all the African head of states that were there, guess who they want to listen to? Tabule Roshiro.
0: Maestro.
1: Maestro Tabule Roshiro. Wow. And he didn't disappoint.
0: No, that's why
1: Tabule didn't disappoint. Oh, man, the lady wrote anger.
0: Mighty Sparrow, rest in peace as we get ready to listen to the track Dudu Yemi. I think it was recorded in Lagos too.
1: I think it was recorded in Lagos.
0: Yeah, it was like a
1: During the first act when he was
0: studios.
1: In it. Yes, sir.
0: So we had to really dig deep to find this track because you couldn't find. We just no way we'll find it on.
1: Namdi, I look all day. Yeah, I didn't find it. You the one that found it.
0: Yeah, so we're going.
1: Kudos to you, my friend.
0: Thank you, Alain.
1: Kudos to you.
0: That's why
1: you made my day.
0: So we'll let you listen to Dudu Yemi by Mighty Sparrow, and we say rest in peace. To live till 91, that's blessing.

0: 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Alaye, this track I remember growing up at home.
1: Of course.
0: And always remember when they played on the radio during the period of independence celebration. But I want to remember the Nigeria of that time. The Nigeria of that time, we had everything. We had lots of oil. No kidnapping, no banditry, no division. It was one Nigeria.
1: We had a lot of money, Namdi.
0: We had lots.
1: We had so much money. Gowon's government loaned Great Britain £3 billion.
0: How about
1: from Nigerian surplus?
0: How about funding the war?
1: Yes.
0: Against apartheid.
1: Against
0: Africa.
1: There you go.
0: How about going after Savimbi and UNITA in Angola?
1: Supporting South Africa, Southwest Africa, South
0: Swapo.
1: Africa.
0: Swapo. Namibia. How about Liberia?
1: Yep.
0: Sierra Leone.
1: That's
0: we were
1: right.
0: there helping
1: right.
0: out.
1: We were there.
0: Don't call us giant of Africa. That's your wahala. Now, you savvy. We want to send you downtown, make you go see.
1: We used to be giants of Africa.
0: Are we still giants?
1: I don't
0: of
1: know
0: Africa?
1: If we're still giants
0: we
1: of
0: Africa. We are still
1: Africa,
0: giants of
1: Namdi.
0: Africa. As we celebrate this day.
1: Yes, sir.
0: This weekend. And this celebration is all over the country, all over the world.
1: Oh, yeah.
0: Japan,
1: oh, yeah.
0: New York City, LA is representing today.
1: Namdi, there's no place all over the world that you go that you won't run into a Nigerian, Namdi. That's why they say if you go anywhere and you don't meet a Nigerian, leave. You will not make any money there. Just leave. And we're talking about just the Igbo guys, Namdi. Anywhere you go, you don't run into an Igbo guy.
0: China, Malaysia, Vietnam, Alaska. They're there.
1: Namdi, and those are just the Igbo guys.
0: Oh, yeah.
1: You're gonna find Nigerians everywhere,
0: and they are intellectuals, businessmen, doctors, you know, lawyers.
1: They'll think we're tooting our own horn.
0: Professors, go to any university in this country. If you don't find a Nigerian professor,
1: leave
0: that university.
1: Yes, sir.
0: Or you go to a hospital, you don't see a Nigerian.
1: If you don't see
0: a Nigerian nurse.
1: Yes, sir.
0: They're everywhere.
1: There was something on TV last week about a hospital that had five surgeons, black surgeons. Two of them were Nigerians. Namdi.
0: Are you surprised?
1: I wasn't surprised.
0: No.
1: Case John close. Hopkins. John Hopkins Hospital, the surgeon.
0: Top of the line.
1: The surgeons there,
0: yeah.
1: Two of them were Nigerian. One Yoruba, one Igbo guy. Mm. Yes, sir.
0: Okay, we'll leave you. We come back. We talk about residency. I think this was the first time.
1: For Davido?
0: This first time this will happen in Nigeria, where a major artist will go into a venue and block it
1: and reside there
0: for three nights.
1: There you go.
0: And I bet you, when we talk about Dirty December... coming up in Nigeria. If you're planning to be in Lagos for Dirty December, the dates for Davido is December 17th, 18th, and the 19th.
1: Namdi, I might end up in Nigeria for 17, 18, and 19.
0: And you must go to the National
1: Theatre.
0: If you go see the National Theatre today, they spend... The government spent like $200 million.
1: Updating it.
0: Updating.
1: Oh, wow.
0: But
1: it was a nice place to start with.
0: But inside.
1: It was a nice
0: outside.
1: Place to start with, Namdi.
0: So if you're going to Lagos for December, for Dirty December, we say December 17, 18, 19, make sure you are there to see Omo Baba
1: Olowo.
0: OBO. Omo Baba Olowo.
2: When I was broke, you. Nobody wanted to choose, all the guys they tell me no, because I no get moto.

0: 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December 17, 18 and 19. This has never happened before.
1: Hey.
0: This is the first time.
1: It's about time.
0: And I believe it will sell out.
1: Hey, they do it in Vegas. Why not in Nigeria? Namdi?
0: It's first time it will happen in Lagos.
1: Residency.
0: One venue. Three nights.
1: Yeah, three nights. There you go.
0: In the middle of the big, dirty December. I can't imagine what you will see when you come out of this. Everybody will dress to the T.
1: Dirty December, Namdi. Dress to kill.
2: Where is he? And what is he doing? I'm here to confirm that the king of Afro beats is back, baby. Kibwakaya na Davido. He spoke with a brand new album and I'm talking hit after hit. Thank you, Davido. Thank God.

0: I'm unavailable.
1: They know they see me.
0: They know they see me.
1: Oh, no.
0: But then go see me.
1: Only when I'm available.
0: Only when I'm available. Them go see you for December 17, 18, and 19. For where them go see you? Them go see you for National Theater. For those 3 dates, if you plan to be in Niger and you want to see Davido, we go say you better have your RNG in place, because
1: that's right.
0: If it's not in place, you go stand outside the theater, man. It's gonna be a big, big show. I mean, wow, place to be. Place to be today. I can't believe it. Mr. P, Gloria Molina Park. This show is in celebration of Niger independence and it's free. Man with the biggest hits on the continent coming to do a free concert. Gloria Molina Park about to jump up.

0: 90.7 FM, Mr. P of P Square, I Can't Look Away. This is the jam today, and he's coming to LA for a free concert. Free concert tonight. Are you on your way to Gloria Molina Park?
1: And this is a presentation of NAPAC, Namdi. We yes. cannot fail to mention that. I have some name of some members. I know Frank Onolem, your boy.
0: Yes, Frank Onolem, Dr. Nero Coco, the Amuludu of North America.
1: Of North America, and I have Maduka Nkuku, Jide Ilawole, and of course, Ade Okusoya, my friend,
0: this for
1: Esquire.
0: They really put it out there.
1: Yes, they did.
0: Not
1: only that, we're going to be from 8 p.m., we're going to be having a fundraising by the airport.
0: Yes,
1: but, sir. For NAPAC.
0: If you're on your way, you can still catch.
1: Oh, please. You got time. It ends at 7 p.m. Yes.
0: You can still catch it, eh? I mean, you can still catch what I was talking
1: about. P Square. You got Ife on your mind.
0: No, Ife on my mind.
1: Namdi, you got Ife on your mind. And that's my girl. Leave her alone.
0: Okay, then. We will listen to the brand new Ife album. She calls this one Talazo.
1: Listen. No, be Talazo Fujio.
0: Let's see if
1: there's already Talazo Fuji, remember that?
0: Ife from Eastern Nigeria.
1: Yes,
0: the
1: sir.
0: The track is called Talazo.
1: Oh.

0: the brand new album of your girl
1: Talazo Fuji.
0: Playback The Journey as the name of the album. This is Yoruba and Igbo right there.
1: Ife's got a beautiful voice, Nambi.
0: This,
1: I love her voice.
0: You have to see the...
1: I love her voice.
0: See the video. Special
1: yes,
0: thanks to my man, Kenechukwu Ibedu. Alaye?
1: Nambi.
0: I'm not going to throw this one to you now.
1: Okay.
0: One
1: please,
0: more.
1: Please do.
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1: Oh, wow. You blew me away, Nabi.
0: Jolly, talk about
1: Jolly
0: the strap.
1: Wow. Cardinal Rex Jim Lonson. After the war ended in 1970, there's an hotel on Lagos mainland. It's called Hotel Wayfarers. That's where we hang out that night, Namdi. I can.
0: You and Rex Lawson. My God, man.
1: That's where I took pictures too that night.
0: Oh my God.
1: But
0: man.
1: I can't find. Nobody
0: can touch you, bro. You and Rex Lawson.
1: Me.
0: I mean, these are giants.
1: Me and Rex Lawson, we hang around.
0: Giants of our music, legends. You were hanging with them.
1: I was hanging with them. Man, Namdi, I have hung around with the best of
0: you
1: them.
0: You have, definitely.
1: Namdi,
0: I have to give that to you, my man.
1: 1967 in Guso, Dele Ojo came to town. They thought I was one of the band members. Now, Dele Ojo came to town in house in Guso in 1967.
0: Folks, we will advise you to stream this album. It's called Playback, The Journey.
1: This is nice, Namdi.
0: Beautiful lady out of Eastern Nigeria.
1: This is nice.
0: You heard her with Wasu, K1. And then you heard the language from Ghana.
1: Oh, man, from Ghana. Oh, yeah, I heard that.
0: She was able to bring
1: the Medawasi. That's Ghana.
0: She's played in Ghana.
1: There you go.
0: She's gone to Ghana.
1: That explains it. Because I know Rex Lawson didn't speak Ashanti in the original Jolly Papa.
0: She performed live at

0: 33 Jazz Bar and Grill in Accra.
1: In Accra, there
0: she
1: you
0: goes
1: go.
0: Back and forth.
1: There you I go. Mean,
0: if you hear her,
1: good
0: her
1: for,
0: the stuff.
1: Good for her.
0: The album is called Playback, The Journey, from a beautiful, beautiful lady from Eastern Nigeria.
1: Good for her.
0: Ada Igbo, Igbo land.
1: Yes, sir.
0: Say Igbo Kwenu, able to bring in Ghana, able to bring in Fuji legend.
1: Oh, man.
0: And then fuse them up.
1: Oh, man.
0: Pull them together.
1: Talk about fusion. She fused them together, Namdi.
0: I think we should take one more
1: from take one
0: this
1: more?
0: Queen from Igbo land. She's a good guitarist also.

0: 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Alaye.
1: Namdi.
0: I hand this track to you.
1: That's Celestine Oku, my friend. She's
0: and who is Celestine Oku?
1: Celestine Oku,
0: another legend.
1: Yes, sir.
0: We talk about Rex Lawson.
1: Yes.
0: We talk about Celestine Oku. We talk about Oliver Dikokwe.
1: Yes, sir.
0: Chief Stephen Ositao Sanebe. I don't know any female singer.
1: One
0: I don't know any female singer in Igbo land.
1: Oh, wow.
0: Doing what Ife is doing.
1: This is nice, Nandi.
0: We recommend this album. Playback. The Journey. Playback The Journey. You can stream it online. Ife, beautiful lady from the Southern, from the Southern.
1: From Igbo land.
0: From Igbo
1: land. Call it Nandi. From Igbo land.
0: From Igbo land.
1: There you go.
0: From the Southeast, we say. Southeast.
1: No, from Igbo land.
0: Yeah, Adaigbo.
1: There you go.
0: Beautiful. And you know, she can play the guitar too. That's how.
1: That's right. That's her playing the guitar now.
0: Yes, yes,
1: sir.
0: And
1: she come complete.
0: Full package.
1: Yes, sir. She comes complete.
0: Ife from Nigeria. You can hear all that Fuji, Talazo, High Life.
1: Talazo, Fuji.
0: From the legend. From this album.
1: Yes, sir.
0: The album just dropped. Again, we say special thanks to our main man, Kenechukwu Ibedu.
1: Good job, man.
0: Thanks.
1: Good job,
0: man. Nobody Igbo land doing what this beautiful lady is doing today.

0: Are you?
1: I'm there.
0: I know you're on your way.
1: Yes, sir. Oh, you betcha.
0: We want to send this track out to everybody at the Niger Fest. Gloria Molina.
1: Back.
0: Grand
1: Downtown.
0: Park. Gloria yes, Molina Grand Park. It will be over in an hour. This gentleman, this superstar, has a big hit as we speak, and he will be ready to get on the stage. And if you're there listening to the show, thank you. Alaye?
1: Namdi.
0: We thank Professor Ilo.
1: Professor Ilo. Without Ilo, we can't do this.
0: Thank my queen in New Haven, Connecticut. Big ups to you, my queen. Alaye?
1: Namdi.
0: Eshekupo. Thanks for the knowledge you bring. I just heard this one with you and Rex Lawson today. That was this was new to me. Right? Every Saturday you're dropping knowledge on the show. You are Rex Lawson.
1: Thank you. Oh, we were.
0: And you're still going strong.
1: Well, I feel good, Namdi.
0: Yes, we give thanks.
1: Except for my sciatica kicks in once in a while.
0: Big check.
1: Once in a while.
0: Olodumare will guide you.
1: Thank you.
0: Will protect you.
1: Thank you.
0: Olubala, Olupese,
1: Oluwosa
0: will protect you. For us, so that we can keep getting this knowledge and wisdom from you every Saturday.
1: Thank
0: I can't look away tonight.
1: Thank you, Namdi.
0: Happy birthday, Naija.
1: Happy Independence.
0: If you don't like Naija, now you sad.
1: That's your you problem.
0: Now you're your walk, now your wahala.
1: Now you Naija no care.
0: Now your wahala.
1: Naija no care.
0: Naija day strong, bro. If you don't know, now you know. I can't look away. Gloria Molina Park is going on now, going down right now. Mr. P, we leave you coming up Cantos in Fronteras, KPFK 90.7 FM. 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

0: to pick up both. A little bit, so we've had some calls. I just don't know.
1: Roots Music.
0: They must be busy in the phone room, and that's a good thing because we've only got less than a minute to go, Sly. Oh, Lord.
1: Oh, my goodness.
0: Maybe there's an angel out there. And I know you know how to do this, Sly. You ask for an angel, and boy, those angels go,
1: a queen, a goddess.
0: A king, a goddess, a prince.
1: But somebody who understands the importance of the station, the importance of the music that we play, that you don't hear anywhere else in Southern California that I know of. Roots Music and Beyond is a gift. It's a diamond. It's a gem to this

0: 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It is the Dolly Parton Greatest Hits playlist. And we heard some tracks. We got to let you know what we played. And we're also playing tracks from the Rockstar CD, very popular CD that came out just a couple of years ago. We heard World on Fire, that's going out to Trump. That's from Dolly Parton, and that's from the CD Rockstar. We also heard You're No Good, featuring Emmylou Harris and Sheryl Crow. That's on the Rockstar Deluxe Edition, which we have here at the station. We also heard Here You Come Again from Dolly Parton's Greatest Hits playlist, Islands in the Stream, and 9 to 5, all in the Greatest Hits playlist from Dolly Parton. Well, we'll let you know right away that we are offering the Greatest Hits of Dolly Parton for a $75 donation on CD. So if you're a fan of Dolly Parton and you still miss her, still grieving, mourning the loss of the great Dolly Parton, give us a call. And this is how we raise money for this radio station. 818-985-5735, 818-985-KPFK. And we got to talk about the Rockstar CD, which we're offering also for a $120 pledge. It was actually $150, but we wanted to lower it. We wanted to make it affordable for our listeners. So it's at $120 right now. And we actually have to have it at that level because we are paying for it and we have to ship it out. So we just want you to know that, you know, we're putting a lot into this. 818-985-5735. We hear Whitney, her version in the background, I Will Always Love You. Of course, Dolly Parton wrote that, and Whitney just blew it up, and they both made a lot of money from that, and Dolly Parton donated a lot of money from the royalties of I Will Always Love You from Whitney Houston. But in the Rockstar CD that we have available for $120 donation, you get Every Breath You Take featuring Sting. You also get Open Arms featuring Steve Perry, Rock and Roll, What Has Rock and Roll Ever Done for You featuring Stevie Nicks, also I Hate Myself for Loving You featuring Joan Jett, Night Moves with Chris Stapleton, and Keep on Loving You with Kevin Cronin. That's just like five songs. There's like, I can't even tell you how many songs. I'm going to count how many songs. But of course, she did a song that a lot of us are really liking, and it's called Purple Rain for this Rockstar CD. And we're going to play a track, but you know, she's going to talk about the Rockstar CD and talk about why she decided to do a song by Prince.
1: Well, first of all, I love Prince. And I've always related to Prince because we're both little and we like flashy clothes and kind of looking like we look and do what we do. But I just always thought Prince was so gifted. And I even loved other songs that I found out later that he wrote, like Manic Monday and Nothing Compares to You. I mean, I respected Prince as a songwriter, but I just loved what Prince did as a guitarist and as a singer and writer. So, I mean, I've just been singing. Even to this day, even before, I just find myself going around singing Purple Rain for no good reason other than it's just one of those melodies that stays in your mind. And so that was not necessarily one of Carl's favorites. It was one of mine. And so I thought, well, I have to do that one. And so I did. And then I thought, I don't want anybody else on it because I got so into it. I just felt that I had Prince's spirit right there with me. I was like feeling that when I was singing it. I was just in that world with Prince. And I thought, nah, I don't want anybody in here on that but me and Prince, you know, in the spirit of that. So I thought it turned out real good.
2: It really did. Did you ever meet Prince? Did you know
1: him at
2: all?
1: Never did.
2: Mm-mm. Yeah, it's a phenomenal version.

0: add this wonderful CD to your collection, call 818-985-5735, extension 2, for that $120 donation. Get yourself the deluxe edition. Now, in this Rockstar CD, she also hooked up with Stevie Nicks from the group Fleetwood Mac, and they worked together. Here's Dolly talking about her experience working with Stevie Nicks.
1: So the next track is What Has Rock and Roll Ever Done For You, which features Stevie Nicks and her guitarist at one point, Waddy Wachtel. There's, I guess, a history of this song with Stevie, who had written it a while back, but it never actually made a formal appearance on any of her records or Fleetwood Mac records. What do you know about the song itself?
2: Well, she had told me that she wrote it years ago, I guess when she was having an affair with somebody.
1: Okay.
2: And she said, you know, they were also in the rock business, whoever that person was, or right, someone she was dating or something. And anyway, she said she wrote that song, and the record label didn't think it was, they didn't think it was good enough for what they were doing at that time. She wanted to record it on one of their albums, but it was just on In the Can. But she had recorded it back then. And so she said, I'm going to send you this. I asked her if she'd be on the record. And she said, yeah, what do you got for me to sing? And I sent her a couple things that I thought we'd sing. And then she sent me that one back. Can we do this one? Because I've always wanted to record it and never got to back then. So she sent her version of it, and then we did a track. Kent did a track here in town. And then she came down, and we sang on it. So we had fun in the studio doing that one.

0: Yeah, that's rockin'. How do you like Dolly Parton's Rockstar CD? She connected with Paul McCartney and Ringo Starr, Sting, Blondie. They do Heart of Glass. So many songs. And we're offering this for a $120 donation. Become a sustainer at only $10 a month for this CD. And she also hooked up with Peter Frampton. Yes, Peter Frampton, to do a song called Baby, I Love Your Way. Here's her talking about
1: that pink champagne.
2: Oh, Dolly, I don't drink no more.
1: Well, I don't drink no less.
0: She's so funny.
1: It was fun. We're going to have to do this again sometime.
2: Yes.
0: Yeah, here's Dolly talking about working with Peter Frampton.
1: Peter Frampton called us and said, if you're serious about doing that rock album, I'd like to be on it. And of course, I go, what? Yeah, I would love you to be on it. And I mean, I thought, wow, that's amazing. I mean, I thought that turned out really great. And what a dear person he is.
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You get Joshua, Coat of Many Colors, Touch Your Woman, Mission Chapel Memories, In the Good Old Days When Times Were Bad, My Tennessee Mountain Home, Jolene, I Will Always Love You, Lonely Coming Down, Love Is Like a Butterfly, The Bargain Store, Here You Come Again, 9 to 5, Islands in the Stream. Yeah, you get all those songs. For a $75 donation, we honor Dolly Parton. We remember this great artist. And you know, I miss her already. Don't you? Especially hearing these songs. You really start to miss somebody a lot because you hear their voice and you just remember them. And I would give anything right now to go see Dolly Parton at the Greek Theater or in Las Vegas, wouldn't you? So if you missed her, you missed out. If you seen her, wow, then you know what I'm talking about. Get this Dolly Parton, The Very Best Of playlist on CD for a $75 donation. 14-track compilation showcases Dolly's storytelling prowess and distinctive voice. It's a testament to her enduring legacy in country music with songs like My Tennessee Mountain Home, Coat of Many Colors, that song that she wrote about her mom knitting a coat for her from patches from different clothes around the house. And she had to take that to school. I know those kids right now that are embarrassed to take their scooter or their e-bike to school because they're going to get clowned, as they say. 818-985-5735. 818-985-KPFK. 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And you get the likes of Sting, John Fogerty, Peter Frampton, Miley Cyrus, Brandi Carlile, Elton John, Melissa Etheridge, Paul McCartney and Ringo Starr, Emmylou Harris and Sheryl Crow, and many, many others. So you get all these people who wanted to work with Dolly Parton, and you get all that on this CD. If you've never heard of this CD, I would recommend you getting it through KPFK. 818-985-5735. I have a $1,000 goal today, and I'm trying to reach that. And Dolly, are you going to help me reach it? If she was here right now, she says, "Of course, Gary. We're going to make that money." All right, we're going to play another track from Dolly Parton's Rockstar CD. And there are so many to choose from. But I think I want to play, let's do Open Arms, right? This is with Steve Perry from Journey. And she was able to have him record because, you know, Steve Perry doesn't come out for nothing. So, folks, 818-985-5735, 818-985-KPFK. $120 donation. 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

0: Wow. Now here's Dolly Parton talking about the album and the release of Rockstar.
1: I did 30 songs. I mean, how many songs? I couldn't stop because I wanted to do every rock song I loved and Carl loved. But I'm not planning to just ditch country music and go into rock and roll. But I do hope my Rockstar album does good. Hi, this is Dolly Parton, and this is the hit story of my album, Rockstar. Rock star is just someone that really just lets it all out, lets it all go, feels all the rhythm, does it with soul and with heart. Well, I was inducted into the Rock and Roll Hall of Fame, and I felt like that I had not necessarily earned that title. So I had thought I might do an album, rock album, because I have to earn my place in the Rock and Roll Hall of Fame, and I really hope I have. I just started singing all these great songs that I had loved through the years, and I thought, well, wouldn't it be great to have some of these great artists sing with me on their great songs? And so I started asking people. Some people heard I was doing the album. Some people called in and said, if you're serious about doing an album, I'd love to be on it with you. So it just kind of went different ways. Open Arms, say, for instance, and Steve Perry, I said, well, do you sing on it? He said, yep. Called Paul McCartney, would you sing on Let It Be? Yep. Ringo Starr, yep. And I thought, wow, this makes me feel really good, and I know this album's going to be great. The difference in doing this rock album as opposed to doing a country album, you have to pretty much be true to the rock music because it's all about the beat. In country music, you can just sing all over the place as long as it's got a good feel. I mean, I know how much time I got to sing, you know, within a certain space, but, you know, you can sing more with emotion. But in the rock field, you got to have the emotion, but you got to keep it steady. You got to keep on the beat. I did not realize that until I started doing this album. I thought, wow. You know, this is a whole different world. And you've got to sing it the way that people are used to hearing it, too. The recording process was different almost on every song. We recorded some songs right on the spot. Like, for instance, John Fogerty and As Long As I Can See the Light. We did it just like the old days. Did it live right there in the studio. Sang together, seeing each other across from the booth so we could see and feel each other singing, and the band was feeling us singing at the same time. And that was a big thrill for him and for me because people don't hardly do that anymore. And so as far as singing with other people in the studio, I got to sing with Stevie Nicks in the studio, got to sing with Ann Wilson also. And so several of the ones we got to work in

the studio with. But some of them were of different parts of the world. When I used to hear that it took a year to do a rock and roll album, I thought, that's the craziest thing I ever heard. Because in country music, you can almost do a whole album in a month. Less than sometimes, but I thought they're just wasting money. They're just wasting time. But we didn't waste no money and we didn't waste no time, and it still took 8 months to do it. We recorded the song, We're the Champions. At the end of it, I just started singing, although they're two separate songs, but I love Freddie Mercury. And so when I finished that, We are the champions of the world, and then I started just singing, we will rock you. And I just kept singing, and the band kept going with me, and we just did it. When I recorded the song, We are the champions, I didn't know that it was going to be used in any way for the Olympics, although it makes perfect sense. You're going to have to do a video where you show all the people doing their different versions of their sports, whatever they may be. Steve Summers came up with the idea that it would be great for me to have a dress in the bronze, the silver, and the gold. And so before you know it, we just had a really good video that really, I think, has the spirit of the Olympics in it. When I heard that my song, World on Fire, was number one a day or so after we debuted it on the ACM Awards, well, I thought, yay! Kind of felt like I did when everybody said I was making a mistake when I crossed over to try to do some pop things and I'd left the Porter Wagoner Show. And so when I heard it had gone number one, I was going, yay! I owe a lot of credit to all those great artists on my album. I'm not going to take all this credit, but I'm going to take as much as I can get.

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It'll heal you. That's Let It Be, featuring Paul McCartney and Ringo Starr. 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I've

0: 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Check it out.
1: You've got a track on here from Joan Jett, big hit for her, I Hate Myself for Loving You, and Joan guests on it with you.
2: And Joan, I talked to her on the phone. I swear she is the sweetest, most likable person. She's just so down home, and I called her and asked her if she'd sing on it. She said, well, of course. And, you know, kind of, it was just like, well, are you kidding? I'd love to. And anyway, she used her band, and they, you know, they did it, and she really put, you know, I recorded my vocal, you know, to their track. And so we just kind of had that little back and forth banter, but she was in her studio, I was in mine, but we would talk on the phone, and I just found her to be so personable, and I've never met her.
1: Still to this day.
2: Mm-mm.
1: Wow. Well,
2: I want to, though.
1: Yeah, yeah, you guys work brilliantly together.
2: I know,
1: on that.
2: We did, because we just felt each other through the waves.
1: Yeah, no doubt.
3: They always say, I'd be. Hey, Joan, don't you just hate

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2: Here's Dolly Parton talking about working with Joan Jett and how this song came together. Call now at 818-985-5735. We're about to play the track. Check it out.
3: You've got a track on here from Joan Jett, big hit for her, I Hate Myself for Loving You, and Joan guests on it with you.
4: And Joan, I talked to her on the phone. I swear she is the sweetest, most likable person. She's just so down home, and I called her and asked her if she'd sing on it. She said, well, of course. And, you know, kind of, it was just like, well, are you kidding? I'd love to. And anyway, she used her band, and they, you know, they did it, and she really put, you know, I had recorded my vocal, you know, to their track. And so we just kind of had that little back and forth banter, but she was in her studio, I was in mine, but we would talk on the phone, and I just found her to be so personable, and I've never met her.
3: Still to this day.
4: Mm-mm.
3: Wow. Well,
4: I want to, though.
3: Yeah, you guys work brilliantly together.
4: I know,
3: on that.
4: We did, because we just felt each other through the waves.
3: Yeah, no doubt.
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6: Hey, Joan, don't you just hate

Sometimes I hate myself, but I love myself too. Dolly Parton, Joan Jett, the light shines bright with Dolly Parton, right? Hope, love, inspiration. She's such a sweet person, and kindness goes a long way. I've never heard anything bad about Dolly Parton. Now, here's one she does with Sting. Sting, Every Breath You Take. You know this is going to be good. $120 donation. That's only, what, $620? And you get the Rockstar CD Deluxe Edition 2 CD set. 818-985-5735.

0: What an incredible song from Dolly Parton's Rockstar CD, two CD set. She's a rock and roll Hall of Famer inductee. Wow. She joined forces with some of rock's legendary artists for the first time for this album, Rockstar 30 Song Collection, which includes 9 original tracks and 21 covers of iconic rock anthems. Where you at, Compton? Hollywood, Glendale, Pasadena. We haven't heard from Chino, Pomona, or San Bernardino. We got some folks to thank also. We miss you, Dolly. Free bird.
1: Free bird. Free bird.
0: I'm that guy at the back of the room saying, sing Free Bird. This is the song where Dolly Parton has earned her wings, and she is flying high, so high. We miss you, Dolly.

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0: Yes. Oh, my gosh. Such a incredible version of Free Bird, originally done by Lynyrd Skynyrd. You know you want this CD. You know you do. We love Dolly Parton, and that Rockstar 2 CD set is available for a $120 donation to this station, and you help public radio stay on the air. How special is that? We got some shout-outs and got some love going out to Don, who picked up the greatest hits. He's in Long Beach. Michael and Van Nuys, thank you so much. Lolly in Newport Beach, both picking up the Dolly Parton greatest hits, and this is available for a $75 donation to the station. Also, Harry picked up playlist greatest hits from Dolly Parton. And also, we got to say that we have not heard from Hollywood, Glendale, Chino, Pomona, or San Bernardino. We'd like to also thank Dennis Rockstater in Arrow Bear Lake. You're a rock star, Dennis. He picked up the Rockstar CD by Dolly Parton. Also, Elizabeth from South Pasadena. All right, we heard from Pasadena. Thank you, Elizabeth. I know you're going to enjoy that Rockstar CD by Dolly Parton. And this is a 2-CD set, deluxe edition. And also, Richard from La Crescenta also picked up Dolly Parton's Rockstar CD. How about you? 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Yes, we are working with the estate. We are honoring Dolly Parton today. We are remembering this icon who left us last month. And we miss her a lot. Just her acting abilities alone put her up there. But her songwriting, just the person that she is, her kindness, just an incredible person. And we honor her. And we're hoping that you will honor her. KPFK and Dolly Parton by calling and pledging your support and getting yourself Dolly Parton playlist, the very best of Dolly Parton, for a $75 donation. This 14-track compilation showcases Dolly's storytelling and distinctive voice. It's a testament to her enduring legacy in country music with songs such as My Tennessee Mountain Home, Coat of Many Colors, In the Good Old Days, When Times Are Bad, Here You Come Again, Islands in the Stream with Kenny Rogers. So many great songs. 818-985-5735. 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Democracy Now, Monday through Thursday. Also, the Tom Hartman program, Monday through Friday. We carry 2 hours of Tom Hartman. So we also have various music shows, Global Village and Dark Star Girl, the Grateful Dead Hour. That's Sunday from 8 to 10. 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And this is Night Moves. This is by Dolly Parton featuring Chris Stapleton. 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
3: A little too small, could have used a few pounds. 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

That's just one of 30 songs that you get with Dolly Parton, Night Moves. But you also get this one that she does with Ann Wilson from Heart. And, yeah, I would recommend you calling up right now and getting yourself, ordering yourself a copy of Rockstar by Dolly Parton. 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Magic Man.

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We're offering the Rockstar CD by Dolly Parton. The lead single, World on Fire, was released on May 11th, 2023, with the singles Magic Man featuring Ann Wilson, which we hear in the background, Bygones featuring Rob Halford and Nikki Sixx and John Five. We are the champions. We will rock you. And Let It Be featuring the Beatles, right? Paul McCartney and Ringo Starr. And also What's Up featuring Linda Perry. Following over the next 5 months, she performed Wrecking Ball with Miley Cyrus. That's included in this collection. 818-985-5735. 818-985-KPFK. So many musicians. And we talk about so many songs here. And so many to name. Every Breath You Take with Sting. Open Arms with Steve Perry. Magic Man. Long As I Could See the Light with John Fogerty. Purple Rain. Baby, I Love Your Way, which features Peter Frampton. Night Moves, that originally done by Bob Seger. We heard her rendition. Heart of Glass. Don't Let the Sun Go Down on Me with Elton John. Stairway to Heaven. We Are the Champions. My Blue Tears. What's Up? You're No Good. Heartbreaker. Bittersweet. All a part of this Rockstar CD. And so we're asking you to go to your phone and pledge your support right now. You know you want this CD. Get it for somebody like a family member, a friend who will appreciate Dolly Parton, who knows about her but would not know about this CD. And so if you get this, you can get this for Christmas or the holidays or just for love. You can do that. 818-985-5735. So before we take a break, we want to let you know this is KPFK 90.7 FM Los Angeles. I'm Gary Baca. We also want to give thanks to Rich the Realtor in West Hollywood. Thank you, Rich the Realtor, for pledging your support. He says he met Dolly when he was a waiter in Beverly Hills, and she inspired him in his choice of career. Wow.

Welcome to the KPFK special programming of Hank Williams. We are featuring the music of the great Hank Williams. We have a special offer, Hank Williams, the anthology, from 1946 to 1952, featuring over 3 hours of music, digitally remastered on three CDs. You get Cold Cold Heart, Jambalaya, so many good songs, right? Your Cheating Heart, Hey Good Looking, and many, many more. And we're offering this for a mere $100 donation to the station. And we heard a lot of great songs, didn't we? Once again, the phone number is 818-985-5735. That's 818-985-5735 to order your copy of Hank Williams' anthology, three CD set for the KPFK Fall Fun Drive. We heard Jambalaya, which we hear in the background. We're going to play the song with the vocals in just a bit. We heard Rudy Tootie, Honky Tonkin', I'm Satisfied With You, I Can't Get You Off of My Mind, all from Hank Williams. And if you enjoy the music, this is a special offer, and this helps KPFK stay on the air. We are, once again, in our fun drive, so we have a goal today of $1,000. So of 10 of you, and we can start off with one, 10 of you can get this CD, we can reach our goal, and make the funds to pay off our transmitter bill and other various bills that we have. So, hey, let's get it started. And I got to say that Hank Williams, he was taught how to play guitar by Black.

Black American blues player Rufus Payne. Yeah. Mm-hmm. Hank sat down with Rufus Payne and learned the struts, all the little techniques you have when you're playing guitar, those notes. So, yeah, we got to thank Rufus Payne for teaching Hank Williams how to stroke that guitar. I'd like to dedicate this show to my grandmother, Mary, who was born in 1916, and she grew up during this time. And in the 70s, she actually played a lot of this music for me. So I just want to dedicate today's show to my grandmother, and thank you so much for playing these songs. You know, in the 70s, they were either playing LPs or they were playing reel-to-reel players. My grandmother had a reel-to-reel player with Hank Williams on there. That's how far she went back. I believe she was playing that in the 40s and 50s, and then she broke out with it in the 70s. Wow. So, once again, 818-985-5735 for your Hank Williams Anthology Collection 3-CD set. This is called The Blues Come Around. Hank Williams.

818-985-5735, 818-985-KPFK. Let's play another classic that he wrote. This is called Jambalaya on the Bayou, and it was a big hit for Brenda Lee, and she really put it out there. But Hank Williams wrote this and performed on it, sang. Check it out.

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1: We'd like to thank Felix Brown and Nathan from Seattle, Washington. Hey, what's up, Nathan? All right. They must not have a KPFK out in Seattle. But I thank you for listening, tuning in, telling your friends. But he picked up the Hank Williams CD. So, folks, I'm about $500 short of my goal. And I thought that we would get a great response because we have such a big signal. You know, this is going everywhere. It's going to Ridgecrest, China Lake, Bakersfield, North San Diego, the Inland Empire, San Bernardino, Ventura, Pomona, Chino Hills. Am I naming your city? So I'm hoping that five of you can get to your phones now and pledge your support, and we can make our goal so that way we stay on the air and we can pay our bills. If we do not make our goals for the entire station, then we get behind. And chances are we may have to work out some arrangements with the Edison Electricity Company, because it roughly costs about between $13,000 and $15,000 to run the transmitter per month. So for 3 months, when we're not in fund drive, until the next fund drive, we have to pay that $45,000 bill, $40,000 for electricity for that tower. So really, that's where the bulk of the money goes, so we can stay on the air. And believe me, there's no other radio station like this. West of the Mississippi, we have the largest signal in Southern California than any other radio station, because we got the signal in 1959, and they gave us that 112,000 watts. To this day, you cannot get that much wattage. So once we got it, we kept it, and there's a lot of radio stations and billionaires that want this radio station. They have offered us millions, but we can't be bought. We can't be sold. How about just taking out 100 for KPFK? How about charging that $100 and getting yourself Hank Williams and just say, you know what, I did it, and I'm going to play it. I'm going to help out this Gary Baca guy. I like him. Like his voice. Seems
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0: That can only mean one thing. Gato Tropical has arrived. Mr. Scorpio.
1: Yes, sir.
0: We are in our fall fun drive here at KPFK 90.7 FM in Los Angeles. We'd like to thank Gary Baca for helping to raise funds during that pre-recorded message. But, and also Terry Guy. Terry Guy's voice. Did you hear him? He is a staff member here at KPFK. Very much admired by all of us here at Cantical for all the support he's given us throughout the years. Ladies and gentlemen, it's been 40 years that this program started. Ya tenemos 40 años con este programa, trayéndole más salsa que el tomate, como dijo Gustavo Aragón. Más salsa que el tomate. Y hoy, esta noche, tenemos una campaña para recaudar fondos para KPFK. Lo hacemos cada vez en cuando. Yes, we are on a fall fun drive, and what can we say? We are trying to raise some much-needed funds for the station, and we've got some nice gifts for you. Our way of saying thank you for doing that. And Scorpio,
1: what's the
0: biggest gift we have tonight?
1: Us. We are the biggest gift that they have.
0: Well, they can't take us home, though. But what's the other gift they can take home?
1: Oh, we've got some great stuff. The Buena Vista Social Club. That one I want. Can I have that one?
0: Yes.
1: Okay,
0: Buena Vista Social Club. That is from the original soundtrack. The group that was in New York City. And now they're going to be here in L.A. They're going to be performing locally. So we'll be hopefully having tickets for that, too. And also another CD, Mr. Pocho Sanchez.
1: Yes,
0: the Valley Up Tavern.
1: This is a special one.
0: Autographed by Mr.
1: Absolutely.
0: Poncho Sanchez. Wow, what a treat. That's going to be that's a great jazz, Latin jazz, and of course, classics outside that Poncho Sanchez is famous for. And it can be yours tonight as our way of saying thank you for making a $60 contribution. And also the Buena Vista Social Club, the soundtrack from the original theater presentation.
1: Yes.
0: And we have one more.
1: You're saving that one for last.
0: No, we're not. We're saving it right now. Omara Portuondo.
1: Muy bien.
0: Yes, her CD. It's entitled.
1: It's right there to your left. Right there. There you go. You got it.
0: Yes, a Buena Vista Legend. It's a double CD. And I think they're offering it for $80.
1: Wow.
0: It's a double CD. It's got some of her classic songs that she did going all the way back to the 50s. And we're offering that as well. But the big one, the very big one. I'm excited about all the gifts that we have
1: for you
0: tonight.
1: I can see that.
0: But Tony Sukar, the man you're listening to right now. Yes, this is Tony Sukar's latest album entitled Azúcar. A-S-U-C-C-A-R. Playing off of the word Azúcar, which is a tune that they produced with Mimi and his mom. And Tony and Mimi did this as a tribute to Celia Cruz. You're going to be listening to that very soon. And they're going to be in concert, okay, this month, October 25th at the Alex Theater here in Glendale. And we have five pairs of tickets. We're going for $100. That's right. You heard right. $100. The tickets are almost sold out. So you got a chance tonight. 818-985-5735 is the number to call.
1: Option number two.
0: To kpfk.org and go online. Do it. But I would suggest you call because this way you can make sure you get yourself those pair of tickets. Okay?
1: If you go online,
0: our way of saying thank you.
1: Please mention you support Canto Tropical.
0: Of course. Yes. And we're going to have some great stuff coming your way throughout the show. So stay with us. We're going to have some more as we continue right here with Canto Tropical.

0: Tony Sukar.
1: A big shout out to all you guys in Los Angeles, all the listeners of this beautiful radio station. And, you know, we are going to see each other soon because I know I'm going to be going to the West Coast sometime soon. I got to go over there and perform. So hopefully I get to see you guys all in person. Para toda la gente, te gano tropical, for sure.

0: Mr. Scorpio. Guess who that voice was belonged to?
1: Oh, let's see. Tony Suka?
0: No. That was Pedrito Swing Maldonado, a gentleman that was with us for many, many years, and he has since passed. But we thought we'd play that for Pat Noon and her family. Her sister was married to Pedrito Swing, and she just texted me to say she made a $50 donation right now.
1: Wow. Boy, do we appreciate that.
0: And she's sending the check in, Terry Guy, so don't expect the... you can't count her right now, but she's good for it. Believe me, she gives every fun drive, every fun drive. And this lady is just celebrated her 79th birthday, and she dances salsa every month, if not every week. Can you believe it?
1: I believe it.
0: Yes, she does. She is an incredible salsera. And a strong advocate for the program for Canto Picante. We're in our fall fun drive. Thank you very much, Pat. Pat Noon, we love you. We love all of our listeners. This show is being done for you. It's not our show. Okay, this show is for you, our listeners. And it's our way of saying thank you for supporting salsa, for supporting Cuban music, Afro-Cuban music, Puerto Rican music, Peruvian music. We just heard 19 minutes of Tony Sukar along with Mimi, his mom. An album that won a Grammy last year, a Grammy nomination for a couple years ago, actually. Live from Peru, el Teatro Nacional de Peru. Fue una grabación que ganó una nominación del claro, del Grammys, de los Grammys. 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Sí, el 25 de octubre aquí en Glendale, en el Teatro Alex, en Glendale. Tony Sukar appearing. And you can have a here in Glendale on October 25th. It's a Sunday. And we have tickets that we'd like to give to you as our way of saying thank you as a gift for making a $100 contribution. You can put it on your American Express, your Salsa Express, your whatever credit card is what we need for a $100 contribution. These tickets are very, very limited. I mean, they're almost sold out on the website. I checked it out this past week. And Scorpio,
1: yes,
0: the tickets are almost sold out, and we have five pairs we can give tonight.
1: Yes, they need to call 818-985-5735, option number 2, or online at kpfk.org. And if you go online, mention supporting Canto Tropical.
0: Okay, if you don't believe me, go on the website right now.
1: I did. I see it. Oh,
0: Tony
1: boy.
0: Tony Sukar tickets are very limited. They
1: You're
0: only
1: right.
0: have a few left, but... Here at KPFK, we've got tickets, a pair of tickets for a $100 contribution. And that's our way of saying thank you so much for just believing in us, believing in the station. It provides progressive, independent news, talk, music, and culture. 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And ladies and gentlemen, one of the strongest signals this side of Mississippi, Scorpio.
1: I think it's the strongest, and we're... having new listeners listening from China Lake, Ridgecrest area, and they're calling in at 818-985-5735, option number 2. 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
2: 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I'm Salsa Nessa, along with Scorpio and Hector La Voz Resendez.
0: Did you hear Salsa Nessa? Since 1986. And we've been providing that salsa to you, for you, ladies and gentlemen, for your enjoyment, for your pleasure. And all we're asking is tonight to show a little love back. The station, they lend us this time to present the show, and we want to help them pay for the cost of the time that we're here at KPFK. We've been doing this for the last 40 years. We can do it once more time during this fall fun drive. With that telephone number again, Mr. Scorpio.
1: 818-985-5735, option number 2.
0: And not only do we have the tickets, and yes, they're going to go fast, okay, because they're at $100 on your credit card, those tickets, and they're nice tickets. They're not bad tickets. Last Saturday, Kathy La Rumbera Diaz broke all records and raised $1,000. Damas y caballeros, $1,000, ladies and peoples, $1,000, that's right. She raised that amount of money. Well, half of it was the Ruben Blade tickets, okay? Because Ruben, of course, sold out that evening, this past Wednesday. But I think Tony Sucar is going to do just as well because he's already practically sold out. We got tickets that are the last few remaining, and you can only get them right here at KPFK, but you got to call in, make that known to Mr. Terry Guy that is answering the phones, and tell him, I want tickets for Tony Sucar. Here's my $100 on my credit card. Please, please do that. And you can get those tickets as our way of saying thank you. Thank you very much for making this great music available to us. Since 1986, the salsa has never stopped. You know, Scorpio, let's give a little bit of history here. There's only been one time when Canto Tropical was canceled. Yes, we were canceled. I can't tell you the year, but the general manager at the time said, you know, there's people that are saying we don't need salsa here at KPFK. And we're going, okay, that's how you feel about it? Yeah, so you guys, this is your last show. Well, we announced the last show at Scorpio. And guess what?
1: People were in an uproar.
0: Even some of the board members from our nonprofit organization said, what in the heck are you guys doing over there? You can't cancel Canto Tropical. Hey, they provide great music. What's wrong with you guys? So we said one weekend, we were out. This is our last show. We were back the next Saturday. And they said, you just did that for show, you know? No, we didn't do it just for fun. We were serious. We were being canceled. They called us 2 days later and said, you got to go back on. You're going back on. We made a mistake. Sorry about that. And hey, we're human, all right? We're all human. We make mistakes. But that was a time that we got canceled. And it could have happened. And I'm not saying it's going to happen now because the music is stronger than ever. But some people think, hey, there's ways of making more money for the station. And that's what it's really about, ladies and gentlemen. Damas y caballeros, es el dinero que es muy importante para la emisora porque así solamente se pueden sostener, pueden tener sus programas para ustedes. That's the only way they can support this kind of music, this kind of talk, this kind of independent news, this kind of culture. I mean, there are ways that the station does this 24/7. 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
0: Well, if you go to kpfk.org, you hit the donate button, and it'll tell you if you're going to make a donation for a particular show. 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You can choose what you like, whatever you enjoy to have, it's yours. You got to call. You have to make a difference and say, hey, these guys, I know money's tight. Money's tight for everybody. But at this time, the money is tight for KPFK too. You don't want it to go under. You don't want it to go away. You want it to remain as strong as it's ever been. But they need to pay their bills too. But all we're asking is for a little bit of help from everybody. 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
0: 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Scorpio,
1: yes.
0: Like I mentioned before, it's very easy to do. 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Or call
1: 818-985-5735, option number 2.
0: Yeah, we can do it, or else it's going to become Mission Impossible. I love this song because it's done by a Japanese orchestra, the former orchestra. La Orquesta de la Luz. Did you know that, Scorpio?
1: I sure didn't.
0: The Natai Tropical Band. And Mr. Suzuki, Nora's husband, leading the band out in Tokyo. And they did a marvelous work with this. And I'm really glad for that because they really put on a production. And that's the kind of music we present to you, stuff that you ordinarily wouldn't hear. You're not going to hear this on Spotify. You're not going to hear this on YouTube. Well, you could, but you'd have to hunt for it. And here we're doing it for you. Kathleen Romero Diaz, Ricky Garay, Scorpio, Salsa Nessa, yours truly, Hector La Voz Resendez. We're here to help you enjoy the salsa. And what better way to do that, Scorpio, than by supporting...
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0: 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Y ustedes, necesitamos que nos ayuden esta noche, que nos den su apoyo. Y solamente lo podemos hacer con su ayuda. Con su apoyo, su ayuda. Su llamada al 818-985-5735, opción 2. O pueden ir en internet al kpfk.org. Yes, Kathy La Romero Diaz brought in $1,000 last week. And she can only do it with your help. Ladies and gentlemen, we're going to listen to right now the latest album by Tony Sukat. 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Thank you. More Tony Sukat coming up.
8: Mm-hmm. 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
3: 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I'm Salsa Nessa, along with Scorpio and Hector La Voz Resendez.
4: That's another person there, Scorpio. Miss yes. Susie Hansen made
5: Absolutely.
4: A contribution last Saturday.
5: Wow.
4: Thank you, Susie. You've been so supportive of Canficad. Y damos caballeros, estamos en nuestra campaña para recaudar fondos para este otoño. Estamos pidiendo que nos den su apoyo al 818-985-5735, opción 2. Si gustan recibir boletos para el concierto de Tony Zúcar y su orquesta directamente desde Perú. Estamos caballeros, por $100. Vamos a decir mil gracias por su donación. That's right, for a $100 contribution, you can get a gift of a pair of tickets to go see Tony Zúcar on October 25th. It's a Sunday here in Glendale at the Alex Theater on Bryant Boulevard. And it's going to be an amazing concert. It can be yours for a $100 contribution once you get on your credit card. You know, we have what they call a sustainer program, Scorpio.
5: Yes.
4: You want to explain that?
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4: All right, Teresita, thank you so much.
5: And she picked up that Buena Vista Social Club
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5: CD.
4: That's from the Broadway show out of New York City. And it's a double CD, by the way. So it's a great addition to your collection. 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Thank you so much.
5: And she called 818-985-5735 and she pushed option number 2. Or you can go online to kpfk.org and mention supporting Canto Tropical for the best Afro-Cuban, Caribbean, mambo, salsa musica around.
4: That last song you heard was, of course, Azúcar, the new album by Tony Zúcar with Gilberto Santa Rosa. And it's entitled here, ladies and gentlemen, with Gilberto Santa Rosa. Great album, by the way. Okay, well, oh, here it is. It's Afincao. Afincao. And prior to that was Luis Enrique out of, I believe, Costa Rica? Or is he Nicaraguense? Nicaraguense? Quiero estar donde estés. I want to be wherever you are. And we heard, of course, Mimi singing Azúcar, a tribute to Celia Cruz. That's on their brand new album, which they're going to be featuring, of course, at the concert. And also another gentleman that's going to be appearing with them. His name is Mauricio Mesones. He's one of Peru's most beloved tropical music artists. He's the lead vocalist for his band, Barreto, and with a T1T. He does Peruvian cumbia, Mr. Scorpio.
5: Yes, and I think you have a special guest coming up at this hour, don't you?
4: Yes, we do. So we'll be right back after this commercial break, after this teddy break, right here on Canto Tropical. Vaya.
1: Yeah, it was probably about 25 years ago, maybe 30. I was driving home late from Hollywood one night, and I started listening to Alan Watts, and it just blew my mind. And it changed my life, really. I've listened to like almost all of Alan Watts. I have all of his lectures on my hard drive, you know? So, yeah, it was it's a favorite of mine. It's definitely one of the best stations in L.A.
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0: Yeah, that last start is, by the way, welcome back to Canto Tropical, KPFK 90.7 FM in Los Angeles for the Canto Tropical show. That was the gentleman you're going to be hearing at the concert. Yeah, the Cumbia King himself, going out to Ricky Garay. That song was by Carlos, let's see, no, I'm sorry, Mauricio Mesones, one of Peru's most beloved tropical music artists. He's the king of cumbia, and we played, of course, Garenito, a hit of his. Once again, that's Mr. Mauricio Mesones out of Peru. I hope you enjoyed that. Actually, I kind of like that. I mean, I'm not a great cumbia lover, but nevertheless, it was a swinging song. I'm pretty impressed by it. How'd you like that, Scorpio?
1: I'm still digesting.
0: You're still... Damas y caballeros. We're in the fund drive mode. We are trying to raise funds for KPFK. And once again, we have still some tickets left. You'd like to pick up... We got, I think, three pair left for the concert with Tony Sukar and Mauricio Mesones. And it's called Viaje Tropical Concert at the Alex Theater at 216 North Bryant Boulevard in Glendale, October the 25th at 8 p.m. It's going to be quite a concert. He's going to be playing a lot of his greatest hits, Mr. Tony Sukar. And where can they call Mr. Scorpio?
1: 818-985-5735, option number 2.
0: And if you'd like to, of course, make a contribution, our way of saying thank you so much, we'd like to give you a pair of those tickets. But you got to make it on a credit card because it's coming up soon. So please, if you'd like to, take away those tickets. Now, Zagatos, we got some more great music coming your way. Up next is a song that was dedicated... I was being dedicated to our good buddy, Eddie Sanabria. Makes constant donations to the station. Thank you so much, Eddie Sanabria.
1: And he did today as well.
0: Yes, he did. We're going to send out this next song by Mr. Ruben Blades. Ruben Blades was in concert this past week. Excellent, excellent concert, I was told. My wife went, but nevertheless, left me at home with the dog. Rubén Blades, Amor y Control, the title track from his album. Going out to Eddie Sanabria and his family. Eddie, hope you enjoy it. Take care. Canto Tropical. Vaya.

0: That was Victor Manuel, his latest. Los hombres también lloran. The men do cry. They also cry. And Scorpio is a good example of that. Right, Scorpio?
1: You caught me. Do you have the Kleenex box? Can you pass it over?
0: His brand new one from the single from 1926. And before that, Rubén Blades, Amor y Control. Going out to our good friend, Eddie Sanabria. Guess who's on the line? Mr. Scorpio.
1: I bet it is the famous, famous radio host.
0: Direct from somewhere in the tropical island of the Diaz Islands.
2: Hey, is that, is how's that it
0: the,
2: going?
0: How's it going,
2: Kathy? How's it going?
0: Okay, we're here on the fun drive.
2: I know. This is so important for us and the station, and I hope all the South Savajas are cooperating this night because you have some great gifts you're offering.
0: I know, but we don't have the magic touch that Kathy La Romero Diaz has.
2: I mean, all you got to do is just keep trying and just remind people why they need to call and keep playing Tony Sucar's music and remind them who it is they're going to see. Because, you know, I don't know. When was the last time Tony Sucar was here in California?
0: I don't even remember. Wow.
2: And, you know, he's going to be singing with his mom.
0: Yes, he is.
2: With Mimi, and all people have to do is check out their videos on YouTube, and you see them, and you're going to want to be at that concert, and you're going to want to call right now and pledge $100 for tickets.
0: Well, we have three pairs of tickets left.
2: Oh, well, that's good. Okay, we only three more people need to call and claim a pair of tickets, because I was trying to actually get a pair myself, and I couldn't. Because well, this is a very special event that's coming from outside of the Alex Theater.
0: That's so correct, Kathy.
2: That's right. So people need to call. They need to call 818-985-5735. Hit 2 to get to the call center and make their pledge of $100 to claim one of the last three pairs of tickets. Because these tickets, I think the show is going to be sold out.
0: It is.
2: You may as well just call and pledge.
0: It's almost sold out already.
2: All right. We'll see.
0: So people.
2: And then he's got, yeah. So, I mean, if you've been following Tony Sucar lately, he's been coming out with a lot of great music of late. And then especially since he's paired up with his mom, because, you know, his mom took a long hiatus from performing. And
0: correct.
2: Now she's back with a gusto. And she's just so delightful. She has so much energy. And to see the mother and son working together, it's really beautiful. Great. I know you're playing their music tonight, right, Hector?
0: Yeah. Did you like that Mauricio Mesones?
2: Oh, my God. Oh, yeah. He's an incredible musician, too. He's so prolific.
0: That's
2: correct. So come on, everybody.
0: That's right.
2: Only three more pairs. That's right. One, two, three. Three more pairs. $100 pledge gives you a pair of tickets to the show that even if you want to go later, it might be too late. So, you know, 818-985-5735. Hit 2 to get to the call center. That is all you got to do.
0: And if you can't do the tickets, hey, $60, we get you a CD, Poncho Sanchez, Omar Portuondo. We have, again, the other one, Scorpio?
1: Yes.
2: You have the Justo Almario for $60.
0: No, we don't have that one. Terry what? Said that's for your show, Global Village.
2: Oh, no, but I told him. Okay.
0: Yeah, well, he said no. He said it's for you.
1: We have the Buena Vista Social Club.
0: Buena Vista Social Club. That's correct. We already have gifted that one more, and we have plenty of more left.
2: Okay. How much is that one going for?
0: I think it's $80. It's a double CD. Double CD.
2: That's wonderful. $80 pledge for two CD set. That's a lot of music for $80.
0: 818-985-5735, option 2.
2: You know what, Hector? It's more than what they're getting. You know, it's more than the gift. It's the fact that they want to give money to the station and support public radio, support KPFK, and support Canto Tropical. That's why they should be calling. And if they get something in return, we're happy to provide that. So we've got these great tickets, this great CD, but they need to get to the phone and make a pledge. That's all we're asking. That's all we're asking is that they show their support for a show that they've been enjoying for so many years.
0: 818-985-5735, option 2, 818-985-5735, option 2, boletos para el concierto de Tony Sucar y su mamá, Mimi.
2: I'm my God.
0: Y también mucha tremendo cumbia con humor. Mauricio Mesones.
2: Eso sí, él es tremendo músico, tremendo compositor. 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La música de ellos es, I don't know, it's out of sight.
0: It's so a great...
2: Para conseguir un par de boletos tienen que llamar ahora al 818-985-5735, marcando el número 2. 818-985-5735. We want all the last three pairs of tickets to go flying out the door before the end of the show. And then actually in the next 10 minutes, Hector, we want those three
0: well,
2: pairs of tickets.
0: 928, Kathy.
2: That's right. So maybe before the half hour. Come, that's a minute. One minute. Call a minute.
0: Yep.
2: So come on, Salsa Bajes. Get on the ball. Show your support for Canto Tropical. 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And at the same time, get some great tickets or even a great CD set. You can't go wrong. It's a win-win all the way around.
0: Well, Kathy, congratulations on your week last week. You did a marvelous, excellent job.
2: We had a good week, so we want to keep that momentum. We want to make every night that we fundraise, we want to make every pledge drive a success. And we know that we have a lot of listeners who haven't ever called or haven't called in a long time. You know, if the $80 is too much, if the $100 is too much, we understand. Call and give what you can. That's,
0: well, Kathy,
2: that's all we ask.
0: You raised $1,000.
2: I know. Excuse me, Hector. $1,010.
0: $1,010. Let's be exact.
2: But that was like an exception to the rule, unfortunately, Hector. So we should be doing that every single night we come on and ask people to show support for the station.
0: Well, you know, Kathy, it only goes to show women do it better.
2: Well, not really, Hector.
0: You're an excellent, excellent fundraiser.
2: You're going to pull it out tonight, I know. I don't know, those last three pairs of tickets are going to go before you even know it, and then a bunch of those CD sets are going to go, but it can't happen unless the people who are listening right now pick up that phone and make a pledge. It's 818-985-5735. Hit 2 to get to this into the call center. So we're asking that people show their support for the station, and tonight to show their support for a show. And if you think about it, you know that if you've enjoyed this show for many, many years, your Saturday night wouldn't be the same without Canto Tropical. So do it. Do it for that. Do it for the music. Do it for the salsa. Do it for the culture. Just do it.
0: Well, you got your marching orders, folks.
2: That's it.
0: Salsa Bajes. Escuchen la orden, el orden de Katia Romero Díaz.
2: Exacto. Al llamar. Todos al llamar.
0: A rumbear.
2: Como dijo nuestro amigo Gustavo Aragón, un donación jugosa.
0: Jugosa.
2: Jugosa. So 818-985-5735. Hit 2 to get to the call center. That's it. That's all we're asking.
0: All right.
2: That's it.
0: Thank you, Kathy. Kathy Romero Diaz.
2: Right.
0: Mil gracias.
2: Oh, you're welcome, Hector. Ciao.
0: Ciao.
2: Ciao, Salsa Bajes. Bye-bye.
0: We'll be right back right after these few words.

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0: from Evie's Dance Studio in Pomona. I think he's going to be getting that last pair.
1: Ah, okay. So, we got, how many pair then?
0: Two.
1: Two pair left. And where can they call?
0: 818-985-5735, option number two. 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
1: This is the type of music that, as you heard Kathy La Romera mentioned, it's just phenomenal what Tony Sukar and his mom, Mimi, and Gene Rodriguez and his other singers have done for the music business, for salsa music. And this last album was recorded out in Peru, where it's his hometown. He grew up in Miami. Tony Sukar, a true phenomenon throughout the world. He's just playing with everybody, and he's having such a hot career. And he's celebrating his 40th birthday, Mr. Scorpio.
0: Wow.
1: On the 25th of October at the Glendale, in Glendale at the Alex Theater. How about that?
0: Super.
1: Yes. Well, you heard a couple of songs. Let's see. Yeah. You heard this last song that we played for you, Cho Feliciano para Calfinken.
0: I love that song. I think you did that to reward me.
1: That's correct. We did it for you, Mr. Scorpio. And prior to that, we had also a song that was done by a listener from the Tijuana area, San Diego area. His name is DJ Jeremy J. DJ Jeremy Jota J. Jeremy J. And La Canción Baila Mi Guajira from JJ Rojo Sounds. It's a single that just came out this year. We'd like to thank him so much. Queremos agradecer este tema que nos mandó el señor DJ Rojas. Yeah, Jaime. No, Jeremy. Jeremy, muchísimas gracias. DJ Jeremy J. Ladies and gentlemen, let's continue with more music. So don't forget, 818-985-5735. This is Scorpio.
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1: Okay, it's not too late to call in. 818-985-5735 is the telephone number. Once again, right here on the Canto Tropical show. As we mentioned,
0: we have a fusion celebration also Wednesday, October 28th at the Alex Theater. 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
1: Correct. All right, so give us a call. We have a few more minutes left.
0: And that's 818-985-5735, option number two.
1: Encanto Tropical.

0: Hi, this is Tito Nieves. I'm here with my good friend Hector, Encanto Tropical Salsa Show. You got to support the show. This is one of the best shows here in L.A.
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0: KTFK Los Angeles, 90.7 FM. It's time for Travel Tips for Us Line. I'm your host, Mark Torres. And tonight, I'd like to introduce my new co-host, Martin Sanchez. We've known each other since he was in a band called Las Quince Letras. They were one of the first rock and español bands that performed live on KPFK before rock and español was even a term. This was like 1993 or 4, and we snuck Las Quince Letras up into the studio in the middle of the night, and here as our new co-host is Martin. 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
1: Hey, what's up, Mark? How's it going? It's a pleasure to be here. Yeah, we recorded with you in 1993, it was. Yeah, it was one of the first. Well, from there, the demo came out, and it's a legendary little cassette. Yeah, we were one of the first ones to actually do that and record the few songs we had at the time. And to this day, a lot of people still show me the cassette saying, hey, look, I have your demo still. And so, yeah, it's a little relic that some people have.
0: I don't even have one of those cassettes. I need to get one of those.
1: Yeah, well, they're very rare and hard to find.
0: Not if I go to Mexico City, to El Chopo. I know. I could probably pick one up for $5.
1: Yeah, I remember when we saw our CD there for sale and it was all pirated. We were so excited about it.
0: Pirata, no. Oh, well, okay.
1: No, we were good with it. We were like, all right, that means something. If they're pirating our CD, that means something.

0: We're speaking with Martin Sanchez, our new co-host. On this first day, we're just going over a little rock and Espanol history here in Los Angeles. What do you have to say to our listeners who now listen to, you know, all the big bands now? Bad Bunny is playing the Super Bowl. But back in the early 90s, there was no Latin Grammy. There was no big Spanish Latin alternative movement going on. There was nothing. There was nothing called rock en español. We were calling it all sorts of things like rock and Spanish. Latin alternative wasn't a word. What motivated you to start a band and sing in Spanish here in Los Angeles?
1: Well, I had been exposed to Soda Stereo and Caifanes in the early 90s. And of course, these bands existed in Mexico and Argentina since the 80s. But I got exposed to it, believe it or not, through Siempre en Domingo and other, you know, shows they were showing on Channel 34 at the time.
0: Well, who did they have on? I remember seeing Selena. That was the most noteworthy band that I saw. But did they have rock bands?
1: Well, at first, I mean, the first band I ever saw in Siempre en Domingo was Soda Stereo.
0: Oh, wow.
1: And I fell in love with the music. I was like, whoa, this is good music, and it's ours, you know. And then after that, Caifanes, then Maldita. And my first rock and Espanol show I went to was Caifanes and Maldita Vecindad at the Palladium in 1991. And I just fell in love with it. So,
0: do we remember who brought the bands over here?
1: Well, of course, it was Club Rock en Español.
0: Wait, did they bring bands to the Palladium? I remember them bringing bands to much smaller venues, but did they do Palladium?
1: I'm not sure who brought them to the Palladium, but I know that thanks to Club Rock en Español, Yvonne and Flora and Alma, we ended up having bands like Caifanes, Soda Stereo, and Fobia, and all these people that started coming to the States. Café Tacuba's first presentations at the Troubadour were done by them. We missed them. We got there late to see them at Lollapalooza, but their manager at the time invited my brother and my friends and I to go and see them at the show they were going to have in the elementary school in East LA for the 16th of September parade. And we went and we got to see Café Tacuba perform. And I actually have a recording of that on video. So we were inspired to, as you know, my brother and Abel and I and Carlos Zepeda of Slow Rider, we were all in a band along with my friend, with my compadre Victor. We're all in a band called Tribal Seasons. We're a thrash band. And when we broke up, I told my brother, hey, I wanna start a rock and Espanol band. I'm really inspired by all these bands, and I think it's time to make music in Spanish. And my brother was like, yeah, sure, you know, I'll help you out with it. And because he was in two other bands at the time. Next thing you know, we wanted to make the music in the language that we grew up with. You know, we were born here, but we were raised very Mexican. And so when I met Roberto at Cal State LA, and our original drummer George and Edgar, we knew him from high school. But when I met Robert, I go, hey, I'm making this band. And boom, next thing you know, we got together. I had a few songs written already, and I introduced it to them. We gelled. And
0: what was the first song?
1: The first song I ever wrote for Quince Letras was El Cuarto Piso.
0: Oh, wow. That's a good one,
1: yeah,
0: too.
1: El Cuarto Piso was the first song I ever wrote on a little keyboard. My friend recently gave me the keyboard I wrote it on, and he says that he wanted me to have it. So,
0: yeah. All right. Well, let's start off with that. Our new co-host is just going over some of our shared history here in Los Angeles as we were creating and building a movement of Spanish rock here in Los Angeles, and we were killing it, man. That was a great time. Los Olvidados was another band that was here at the time, and so many other groups that we'll be talking about. Let's get going here with El Cuarto Piso right here on Travel Tips for Aztlan.

0: And that was El Cuarto Piso from Las Quince Letras right here on KPFK Los Angeles 90.7 FM. Our new co-host, Martin Sanchez, guitarist, songwriter, vocalist, band leader, and teacher, and father, and husband, and son, and doing some great things here in Los Angeles. One of the topics that we can speak about, Martin, was the uncomfortable relationship that the Mexican-born music fans and the Chicanos born here, we had to come to a sort of understanding. And one of the shows that really highlighted what we had to get through was when Tijuana No and the Voodoo Glow Skulls were performing at the House of Blues. And when the Voodoo Glow Skulls were playing, fans started chanting culero. And so the Voodoo Glow Skulls, which they knew Spanish, they sang in Spanish, their parents were Mexican, they mooned the audience and walked off stage. But what they didn't know, if they knew, you know, the born in Mexico cultura, was it was a challenge. We want you to punch us back in the face with a great song and stand up to us and win us over. But now there seems to be a better understanding between both cultures. And it seems like, you know, bands like Maldita Vecindad with Rocco is a huge ambassador of Chicano culture and loves being an ambassador, whether he's playing here or inviting bands to Mexico City. Do you remember that moment where we had to get to know each other?
1: Well, here's the thing. Even ourselves, Las Quince Letras, had a hard time with some of the Chicano musicians and stuff like that. So there was a misunderstanding. And I think the misunderstanding was because misinformation to both sides. Now, I remember that Voodoo Glow Skull show, and they got to play the whole show, actually. The reason that people got pissed off was that the record label had Voodoo Glow Skulls, and I feel uncomfortably, record a CD in Spanish, fully in Spanish, where they already had the right amount of Spanish in their CDs, where they would sing one or two songs in Spanish and the rest were in English, because they were a punk ska band that sang in English. But because they were Mexican-Americans, they felt comfortable singing a couple of songs in Spanish to the capacity of what the singer could sing in Spanish. The record label started seeing Rock en Español getting bigger, and they said, oh, record in Spanish. You know, you have to record in Spanish for the Mexican kids that go see those ska punk shows. And it was getting to the point that it was getting big. And I feel like Voodoo Glow Skulls was forced to record a whole album in Spanish without having the right grammar in it, without having, you know, the real ganas of wanting to record all those songs in Spanish. They had the right amount of songs in Spanish. All their albums have at least one or two songs in Spanish, very well done and stuff like that. So the people that went to go see that Tijuana No show at the House of Blues had bought the Spanish version of the songs, and they were expecting a whole Spanish concert. And the misunderstanding there was, you know, these guys sing, if they're, you know, now they're selling us an album in Spanish and they can't even sing in Spanish. So that's what pissed them off that one time. But it was not even that. There was, again, it was a misunderstanding. The singer of Voodoo Glow Skulls was Bradley from...
0: Bradley Noel from Sublime.
1: Sublime.
0: Well, on that night...
1: He had just died.
0: The singer had just OD'd, and the tour that Voodoo Glow Skulls was supposed to open up for was canceled, and he wanted a moment of silence.
1: Yeah.
0: And the Mexican band, they were like disrespecting, and he was like, F you.
1: Well, that's the thing, though. They had no idea what he was talking about. They were saying, hablen español, cabrón, no te entendemos. That's the problem there. That day, he was trying to say something, and he was saying it in English, and half the crowd didn't know what he was saying, and they didn't know, because the Mexican crowd that was there, if they would have mentioned it, you know, they were fans of that band, too, because they were bringing the ska movement together, too, you know. Sublime was a very well-respected band by the by the Mexican movement as well, because they were blasting the shit out of it on K-Rock. So everybody knew Sublime, but they had no idea who he was talking about, because half the people there were not speaking English. And so they went to see a Rock en Español show, and they had no clue. Where later on, when we started having Rock en Español and Chicano bands play together, we played with Aslan Underground, Lisa Flores, all of us together. We played, and that became a norm after a while. So once people understood that, once people understood how close we really are compared to how far we were, there was a point where Chicanos would look down on the immigrant, and the immigrant would look down on the Chicano because they were not understanding. It's part of the whole oppression thing where we end up, you know, brown on brown and black on black and all that stuff.
0: Who's browner? Who's blacker?
1: Yeah, so that becomes a thing. I think now we're, and then later on in the 2000s, we started having more of a, it doesn't matter, music is music. And a lot of bands were singing in Spanglish. A lot of, the Chicano bands were being accepted. Very be careful, a band who was named in English was playing pure Spanish, vallenato and cumbias. So you now had this amazing movement where everything was eclectic. And at first, it was like, I didn't want to form, because we got told, and I'm not going to say who said it, but we got told by important people in the Rock en Español scene, why aren't you singing in English if you guys are all Chicanos? Because we were all born, and we, to piss them off, we would say, we're not Chicanos, we're Mexicans born here. Because we were raised Mexican, you know?
0: Yeah.
1: And so well, we...
0: It's a really tough thing, and I've seen films about this. And like even the classic book called Pocho, by Victor Villaseñor, tells a story about a kid from a pueblo in Mexico, like Durango, Zacatecas or something, born on the rancho with a very particular Spanish accent from that pueblo, comes to America to work and send money back to his family. And he comes back after a couple of years, and they call him a pocho. Yet his Spanish is perfect. He was born from this pueblo, but the fact that he lived amongst the gringos, what we should have been doing from the very beginning is what Michael Jordan did to Tiger Woods. Tiger Woods, when he comes on the scene, was asked, what's your ethnicity? Because nobody knew. He looked kind of dark, but he also looked Asian.
1: Asian, yeah.
0: And he said, I'm Asian. My mom's 100% Asian. My dad's half Asian. He's half black, too. And but I identify with my Asian side. Until Michael Jordan takes him out onto the course, and they have a little one-on-one. And Michael Jordan asks Tiger Woods, what ethnicity are you, Tiger? And he goes, oh, I'm Asian. And Michael Jordan says, no, you're not. If you're one drop black, you're black. And from then on, Tiger Woods identified as a black person. He would say, I'm black, because of that conversation. That's what we should have been doing. If you're a drop, if you have a fingernail, like your abuelos on both sides are white, but somewhere down the road, there was a Mexican abuelo somewhere, abuelo. You're Mexican, and you're in our group.
1: Look at Linda
0: Ronstadt.
1: We
0: should have identified from the very beginning that way.
1: Look at Linda Ronstadt.
0: And look at Linda Ronstadt.
1: When Linda Ronstadt,
0: the biggest selling mariachi album in the history, with all the great Vicente Fernandez's and the Pedro Infantes and the Lola Beltrans playing at the Hollywood Bowl. The biggest selling mariachi album is Linda Ronstadt.
1: And here's the thing. Even when Linda Ronstadt came out, I'm like, why the hell is she singing? Because I thought she was white. and because nobody informed us of the fact that she, and well, actually, her record label made sure she never announced that she, until
0: they were
1: the
0: suppressing
1: day,
0: that.
1: And,
0: yeah.
1: Because they forced her to not say, hey, you're, don't show your ethnicity because you're not going to make money.
0: Yeah.
1: You know, and again, it comes down to racism later on. But the thing is that, you know, once she was already, she had her hand in the pot of gold and she was the gold. She says, I'm doing, you know, I grew up Mexican. I grew up singing these songs with my family.
0: That's
1: my family is Mexican. So she made so much money, and she was loved by the Mexican side and the Chicano side.
0: Yeah.
1: And so one of the things that I teach my students is that, you know, you know, first of all, you need to understand that even if the güeros don't like it, we're all American. And we're American, and we're lucky enough to say that we have a background. I could call myself Mexican-American if I want to. I could call myself Chicano if I want to. I grew up as a Mexican-American. But when I started writing music, and I started writing songs, I was thinking in Spanish.
0: Yeah.
1: So I was thinking like a Mexican. And so was Robert. And so was Abel. And that's why when we decided to do Quince Letras, I said, we're singing in Spanish, and we're bringing our American influence, which is punk, which is 80s, which is, you know, metal, all that, we're putting it together and making this capirotada called Quince Letras. And, you know, we're considered, along with Los Olvidados, because without Los Olvidados, Quince Letras wouldn't have happened. I mean, it would have happened, but we got the big break by Tucu Pablo's Olvidados. And we accepted ourselves. We identified more with the Mexican crowd. Even though we were getting rejected by some of the big wigs of the rock and español scene at the time, saying, you're born here. You're pochos. You guys should be singing in a Chicano band. And we're like, well, we're not. We're going to sing in Spanish because that's the way we were raised. And so we're Mexicans born here. And it used to piss them off that we would say we're Mexicans born here. We knew we were Chicano. We knew we were Mexican-Americans. But just to piss people off, the punk rock side of ours said, we're Mexicans born here. That's later on, Josh joined our band, and he's Guatemalan. You know, and you know, so it became this thing of misinformation at first. But I think now we're all together as, and I know that some people don't like the word Latino, but when you have to identify everybody else,
0: yeah,
1: you know, together we're Latino because of Latin America. Other than that, we are native. You know, I am 56% native American from Mexico. Yeah. 56%. I'm only 20% Spanish. Everything else is a mixture of everything else because we are, that's how wonderful our culture is, that we are a mix of a lot of things.
0: That's right. And, you know, I will make the argument, since I was there when this was emerging in the 90s, from nothing. It was literally nothing.
1: Yeah.
0: That music brought us all together.
1: Yeah.
0: It took a while, but through music, we came to a greater understanding of each other. Kick-ass songs, great lyrics, high energy concerts, mosh pits. I mean, we were blending together. I mean, I just bought a Ninja, and I've been making smoothies with all sorts of amazing stuff. Our mosh pits were Mexicanos that were born and raised in Mexico, Chicanos that are third generation. My abuelos came from Mexico in the north, Durango, Zacatecas, Chihuahua, to escape the Mexican Revolution in 1912. I have their visa paper, pictures, and papers. And my dad, who's still alive, praise the Lord, is 94. He was the youngest of 9 surviving kids. I think there were 12, but some died in childhood health issues. But the youngest of 9, born in 1932. His oldest brother fought in World War II, who was 11 years older than him. My abuelos impressed upon their children to get an education, to advance here in a country that didn't want us.
1: Nope.
0: Didn't want us to speak our language.
1: Got punished,
0: hated everything about us. But at the same time, Linda Ronstadt's godfather, Lalo Guerrero, was singing from Tucson, Arizona, was making an impact in both Mexico City and with his famous song about Mexico City. That's a mariachi classic. But he was also here in the Zoot Suit Times. That is now the soundtrack to, you know, Zoot Suit, the movie, the play, American Pachuco, the documentary, starting in the 30s. I mean, starting in the 20s and 30s and 40s. That was Lalo Guerrero from Tucson. And that's what Linda Ronstadt was influenced by. Her family, all these people around her. The first mariachi festivals in America were in Tucson.
1: Yeah.
0: And the fact is, we got put in a blender, all of us, in one punk rock mosh pit blender until we figured it out. And we blended into something that where we understood each other.

0: We're speaking with Martin Sanchez, our new co-host. On this first day, we're just going over a little rock and Espanol history here in Los Angeles.
1: And I like to call it more like a salad bowl, and it got tossed. And the reason I call it a salad bowl is because I never like to even call a lot of people would say, oh, we're a melting pot. We're not a melting pot. A melting pot means that we're just fused into one thing that's just has no character. For me, when they say, oh, we're in a salad bowl, we got tossed, because a salad is all sorts of different flavors put together, and you mix it up and everything, and it has one taste, yet you could still taste all the different flavors. That's what we are. And the rock and Espanol scene became that. Now, think about this. The rock and Espanol scene was started by Cre, by Yvonne, by Flora, and by Alma. Two Chicanas and one Mexican national, Alma. They made this, they created this, and it blew up. You know, and they worked hard. They worked hard. And they became the managers of the first rock and Espanol bands. Like, Alma was the manager of Los Olvidados. Yvonne was the manager of Juana La Loca, which later on became Pastilla. And Flora was the manager of Maria Fatal, you know? And then when we started, they said, hey, you're going to get paid. Because we were used to that in the American scene. You paid to play if you're going to play in the house. And you never got paid. In the rock and Espanol scene, we started getting paid right away. And they go, you need a manager right away, because there's going to be money handled. There's going to be people trying to cheat you and trying to take away. So we decided, hey, all the good managers here in L.A. are women. We need to get a woman manager. So that's when we ended up inviting Yamily Escalante to be our first manager. And she managed us for a few years. And they were all this amazing women just being powerful in the rock and Espanol scene. And they got us into Hollywood. They got us into the Whiskey, the Roxy, the House of Blues, the Shark Club later on or whatever. And we were playing these big gigs. We played the Palace. We later on, Mariluz became our manager. And we started playing the Palladium and all these other places. And the scene was run by these Chicanas and Mexicanas who brought all us bands up, you know? And it was a great time. Then later on, the Chicano movement started coming in. We started mixing, and we blended well. After all these years of kind of friction in the scene, the Chicano scene, the rock and Espanol scene, then later on, the rock and ska scene and stuff like that, we ended up becoming, hey, let's put everybody together. And Quince Letras was one of the groups that loved putting different genres to open up for them. We always had people open up. Sometimes we had Very Be Careful open up. We used to invite young punk bands to open up for us. And we like to mix it up, you know. It wasn't just ska or punk.
0: Well, I remember in the late 90s, those same women, I think they put together the Huateque Festival, right?
1: Yeah, and the three Huateque Festivals.
0: And that brought the Chicano bands and the Rock and Espanol.
1: The last one
0: together.
1: Had Ozomatli in it. It was Yesca, King Chango, Maria Fatal.
0: King Chango. Yeah. We're talking like big time, signed to the David Byrne record label.
1: Yeah.
0: I think they relocated to New York at that time, maybe. I don't know. Were they living in L.A. ever?
1: No, they were living in New York.
0: Yeah.
1: That night, a lot of us bands played together. Even in one of the shows, Calavera played too. We had, a plethora of bands playing together, mixing the Chicano and the Mexican bands together. And it was great. It worked well. And I think the Huateques were the ones that started having all of us blend and not worry about whatever it was that people were worried about before.
0: Yeah. And that's building bridges, you know. I mean, it was bound to happen. Unfortunately, it took a little longer than Tiger Woods and Michael Jordan on the golf course for one round of golf to figure it out. But at the same time, we came out better for it.

0: We're speaking with Martin Sanchez, our new co-host. On this first day, we're just going over a little rock and Espanol history here in Los Angeles. And there were so many other bands, Martin, that went unrecognized. You were mentioning before we started recording Cabula. Voz de Mano.
1: Voz de Mano.
0: And they were
2: amazing musicians.
0: I mean, when you hear this group today, you're like, how did they not make it? Everybody was ahead of their time. Why didn't more of these bands become the Caifanes and Café Tacubas and Maldita Vecindads of our era? How did Los Angeles not become the Seattle of rock and Espanol, and instead Monterrey becomes the Seattle of the rock and Espanol scene?
1: There's a lot of politics involved there. There were people that were big names that were pretty much anti-LA scene that I feel had a big part in none of those groups. Because when you listen to the music that all of us put together on our own, most of us, or with a very small label, you listen to Cabula's music, it's like this amazing Brit post-punk music with a lot of funky rhythms, really very original. Voz de Mano, very amazing musician, Frida on bass, El Frida on bass, who was an amazing, the vocalist was great, Tony. You had Motita, who was, they were like this,
0: oh my God,
1: technical band.
0: They were so, they're still in the
1: Inland Empire,
0: like on the way to Vegas. And these kids like came up with like an incredible guitar player.
1: He was from Maywood.
0: Yeah, but what's his name?
1: Right now I forgot his name, but
0: that's how long it's been. We're forgetting people's names. Well, it's 40 years ago.
1: I never could remember anybody's name, but he was the Carlos Santana of.
0: But Augie?
1: Augie was Augie and
0: his brother.
1: The brothers, the three brothers. There were three brothers. They were the band, and then they got this guy. They were all good. I think they all lived in the Maywood area at first, and then family moved up to
0: Hesperia.
1: Good. These guys. So we all played together. We all started at the Hong Kong Glow. The thing is that with Motita, they were the band's band. All the musicians, we loved and respected their music because they were so technical. They were so amazing.
0: They were really something.
1: The people that...
0: That live show they did on Travel Tips, still one of my favorites.
1: They were monsters on the instruments. You know, I remember the first bands... We're from the second generation. The first generation was Ley de Hielo, María Fatal, even Voz de Mano, but they played, they kind of started going on their own. María Fatal, Los Olvidados, Juana la Loca, which is Pastilla.
0: Yeah.
1: All those four bands were the first bands to start playing in the Hong Kong Low. And then there was other places they played before.
0: Yeah, but you may say that they started before you, and that is true. But you're in that first generation. No, but at that time, I distinctly remember we had already done the live performance on KPFK.
1: Oh, yeah, yeah.
0: And you had your cassette of that performance. I was trying to do my part. You know, I came from L.A., you know. I mean, we had some punk bands, you know, back with Tito La Riva and Alice Bag and... you know, there are these bands from as far back as late 70s that were in all these punk bands. And I'm trying to go to UCLA and put my head in a book, but the Chicano punkers were balling with the best of them. You know, they were out there with the Germs. You know, they were slanging, recording original music. And so... the warm winds of that was blowing when I decided, you know what, there's no Latino representation on the radio right now. You can't see any of those bands. Those bands came and went without any recognition.
1: Yeah, that sucks.
0: And I said, that's it. I'm putting an end to that. And I'm in my 20s. And I don't know if you were in your teens back then.
1: I was in my 20s, too.
0: I pitched the Travel Tips for Aslan show for 4 years, starting in 1990. And I kept getting the no, there's no Latinos in Los Angeles. Isn't that, it's laughable,
1: it's ironic,
0: now.
1: Yeah.
0: But that's what we were faced with. And finally, when that program director was fired in 95, I pitched the same show that, since there's not a lot of recordings, I'm going to put a live band on every week. And that's when I got to start bringing up both the Chicano bands and my buddies and pals in the Spanish rock scene. And we got to have a little of both.
1: We ended up Travel Tips became the host and the welcoming host to all the shows, to the point that later on even Caifanes was saying, hey, we're going to be playing this show. Because here's the thing. Yeah. What the rock and español scene did, the local rock and español scene did, we were warming up the seats while the big bands came. And we did that forever. For many, many years, we were the warm-up. Hey, all the gigs that were happening, people were enjoying the rock and español scene, or even the rock and español ska scene, while we waited for the big bands to come. And when the big bands came, once in a while, they would invite us to open up for them. And we did. And those were great bills, to have the local bands open up for the big bands. And that's how we got to meet. You know, we played so much with Victim of the Dr. Cerebro. We played so much with we never played with Caifan. We played with Maldita, to the point that Sax and Rocco, to this day, well, not Sax anymore, may he rest in peace, but Rocco, when he sees us, he still remembers us.
0: Absolutely.
1: When we were in Mexico City for the first time, Rocco and Sax got there, and they were like, you know, there's pictures of Sax wearing a 15 Letras shirt, you know. We met El Gran Silencio in El DF, and we actually flipped the coin to see who was going to go first in El Chopo to perform. We performed together. We became good friends. To this day, still the singer of Gran Silencio wears 15 Letras shirts on stage, you know, and they recognized us. We got. It was really cool to see our name on the last one of the last albums that Maldita did for BMG. Yeah, one of the last songs they did for BMG, they thanked Las 15 Letras. Control Machete thanks Las 15 Letras. And we're in between Be Real and Dr. Dre in the thanks. We know,
0: nice.
1: You know, all these, you know, we opened up for Molotov, you know. So these bands thanked us on their albums because, hey, we meant something.
0: You were ambassadors here in Los Angeles.
1: We were holding the fort while they came. I heard somebody say one time, we were the explosion that not everybody heard. The rock and español scene here in LA. And right now, there's a friend of mine that's doing a documentary. He's done little documentaries here and there, he's working on the documentary for 15 Letras right now. It's gonna

0: Well, you know, a real turning point for me, you know, hearing you perform live on Travel Tips in 1993, recording your first record, and you have to remember that my show had to have a live band component to it in those early years because a lot of people couldn't afford to record. It wasn't like the home recording studio situation we have today. But a real turning point came when you partnered with John Avila, bass player from Oingo Boingo, and he took you into his studio with his ears of commercially popular songs and sound that he did with Oingo Boingo all those years, Dead Man's Party, movies, and he knew what a successful sound sounded like. And he took this little punk ska band, Las Quince Letras, and put you guys through the ringer until out came this highly produced, badass record that really was, in my estimation, a turning point for you because, you know, it kind of crossed over. Like, you still had the punk rock ethic and the ska ethic, but now it was in a commercially listenable format. With that record, can you talk about how significant that was on your end?
1: So the first album we did was done after we did the demo with you. The first album we did it with on our own, and we did it produced by Ernesto from Maria Fatal, and then Tucupan and Jose Vergara from Los Olvidados were there to guide us and to help produce the album, and we self-produced with it, and we learned a lot during that time, and that was our first album. Very, very honest, with the only budget we had from doing gigs and stuff, and we did this album, and to this day, that first album we ever did is a classic. People love it, and the people still play it in their CD players, you know, now that we released it on all the other digital formats.
0: Streaming formats.
1: Yeah, so we released it, you know, more people got a chance to have it. But one of the things that's important to understand is that a lot of people still have their CDs from Las Quince Letras. I never saw any for sale, like I've seen other people's CDs for sale in used CD stores. Ours was very hard to find. I saw it for sale on eBay once for $200 and something.
0: Yeah, nice.
1: You know, and stuff, because, and so it's very rare. And then when it came time to record our second album, Mariluz had suggested, hey, Cabula's just recorded, John Avila just recorded Secta Core. Cabula just recorded with them and you know, listened to the album. We listened to it, and I love the album. I'm a big Cabula fan to begin with, but when John Avila recorded them, he did an amazing job with it. And, you know, you could hear his Oingo Boingo influence in there, you know? And when it was time for us to record, we went with John Avila. And again, nobody backed us up. Robert used his life savings that he had to buy a house later on in the future. He invested, and he goes, you guys just pay me back, you know, because we were going to make money with gigs. So we had money from our gigs. We had money from Robert, and John said, I'll do it. And we said, cool. So we knew it was going to cost us more than the first one, but it was a big difference in quality, too, and production.
0: Yeah.
1: And John contributed a lot out of the kindness of his heart, and because he enjoyed us as a band,

0: He says, "You guys remind me of Oingo Boingo. A lot of the elements remind me of Oingo Boingo." And so John even donated some of his time for us because he really liked the band. We did pre-production with him, and we did 2 rehearsals of pre-production. And he goes, "No, you guys are ready. You guys have your stuff ready. Just, we tweaked a few things and this and that." And in the studio we went. And we worked hard with John. You know, I did 2 10-hour sessions of guitar. The drums were, because by this time it was Oscar on drums. The drums were recorded in 1 session.
1: Wow.
0: Oscar was he was badass. And, you know, John says, "No, we have it." So that was, we recorded all the other instruments, scratch, and the drums were recorded. And the drums were perfect for recording. So we went from there. So that saved us a lot of money to begin with, you know. And John's ear said, "No, this is good. This is very good. So we're, boom, let's put it together." And I remember one of the songs, the first song in the album is called Bésame Rosa. And that song wasn't even in our heads. He says, "We have 1.5 minutes left of tape."
1: Wow.
0: "Do something with it." So I started with the wah. And then he both started jamming on the bass and the drums and everything. And we recorded it. And then John looped it. And he made a whole song out of it. Robert wrote the lyrics for it. And the first song we put on, hey, we're starting a punk album, punk ska album, with a funk song. Because that's what 15 Letras is always. We were very eclectic.

0: And we started that, and then it goes straight into a punk song, and then it goes straight into a ska song. And then somewhere down the line, it goes into a traditional Mexican style recording of a song that we wanted to make sure that, hey, our roots are Mexican. So we wrote La Última Serenata, which is a very traditional acoustic song that John did us the favor of recording the bass for that song. Because Abel doesn't play bass on that song. He plays guitar. I don't play any instrument in that song. I just sang. I wrote the lyrics out of a poem of mine, and I sang. And I did all the vocals on that one song. Robert played the accordion on that song. Like I said, Abel played guitar. And my brother-in-law, Jimmy Rivera, he ended up playing the guitar too. Then John added the charango on it, the same charango that Denny Elfman played on tour with Oingo Boingo, you know, because it was his charango that he would play. And we made magic in that studio. Abel did. I mean, he's a bass player. John is a bass player. So Abel suffered a few days of bass, grueling bass playing. And Abel does not play with a pick. But for one song, Construyendo Tu Maldad.
1: I mean, that song hurts my hand just listening to the bass line. You could tell John Avila was involved, and you could tell that he pushed Abel to his limit to get that down.
0: And he made Abel play with a pick.

0: Well, we're speaking with Martin Sanchez on this first day. We're just going over a little rock and Espanol history here in Los Angeles. Our new co-hosts, in coming weeks, we are going to be playing nothing but music, and you probably won't hear a word from us. But, but judging from how much I like to speak and how Martin likes to speak, you may not get a song the entire show. And who knows who our special guest will be, because between Martin and myself, we know everybody.
1: We know quite
0: and
1: a few.
0: Nobody can refuse us. If we ask, they will come. All right. Thanks, Martin.
1: Thank you, man.
0: And that was Hour 1, Travel Tips for Aslan. I'm your host, Mark Torres. Keep it right here at KPFK Los Angeles, 90.7 FM. And we'll be right back right after these messages.
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0: Welcome back to Hour 2, Travel Tips for Aslan. 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This one is called Evolucionar. It's a little different than Wonderfox has done in the past, but man, this one really rocks. 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Wonderfox Evolucionar, right here on KPFK Los Angeles, 90.7 FM.

0: And that does it for this edition of Travel Tips for Aslan. Thank you so much for listening. I've been your host, Mark Torres. Stay tuned, more great music coming up until the sun comes up right here on KPFK Los Angeles, 90.7 FM. 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

0: this about the music business? Look, when an MC cuts a record, the DJ is the producer. Because the DJ is the one who made your song what it is from the movie.
1: Yes, yes, y'all. It's that time again. 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Yeah, man, we gonna go in all directions, but I'm feeling a little hippity hoppity right now, so we gonna get it in proper. Like, you know what to do. Roll one up, light one up, and pass it around. DJ Ben Vera, it's time to get into the cut, and away we grow.

Yeah. We flying at high altitudes right here on In The Cut Radio, live from the launch pad. Your man DJ Ben Vera Kerb serving your ear holes with these jams. 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That is Pacifica Radio, y'all. All right, let's catch y'all up on the playlist since the top of the hour. First and foremost, big ups to my brother Oxygen Eternal with the In The Cut theme song. You already know the drillio. And then we kicked it off with some Beat Nuts. No Escaping This was the title, mixed up with a little bit of Biz Markie, E-I-Ya. And then One Too Many by Common, followed up with Daz Effects with the Mike Checka. And just before this, Dilated Peoples, Worst Comes to Worst. Up under us here, the instrumental by the mighty DJ Quick, Trouble, the remix. I am DJ Ben Vera, and that's what's in the cut. We are just getting started, y'all. We still got an hour and 40 more minutes to grow, so you know what to do. Keep it locked and turn me up and turn me loose. This goes out to all my party peoples all around the world. Let's get it into the cut, and away we grow.

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0: a gas or a liquid.
1: Perhaps concepts could not
0: explain. H2O, a gas or a liquid.
1: Perhaps concepts could not explain.
0: It's H2O, a gas or a liquid.
1: Perhaps concepts could not explain.
0: It's H2O, a gas or a liquid.
1: Psychology is not applied biology, nor is biology applied chemistry. Level independent to some degree of the levels above and below captured. Intricacies after a frenzy of interest. Theories collapse. Perhaps concepts cannot explain irreversible concrete philosophical developments. Such analysis indicate emergence naturally in simple society. The payoff matrix summarizes the scoring. Absolute software, 30 arc seconds. Strategy like drops of water floating in a void, unstable.

directly reflected, electric, magnetic, C22LI11, escape particle bombardment, properties of the nucleus, V8. 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

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Online, of course, at kpfk.org. Yeah, let's do the playlist first and foremost since we last talked. Man, I gotta tell you, man, I absolutely love Dr. Octagon. Like, this isn't a secret or nothing new, but it's just like an ongoing theme. I just can't get enough of Cool Keith, man. So there was the half shark, alligator, half man. And then after that, First Light, that's our brothers Pep Love and Opio from Hieroglyphics. Title of the track was Libel. Then after that, on the dubstep tip, a little bit of Great Dane with 3 a.m. Brixton. Followed up with the group home, Living Proof. And then Ice Cube with Ghetto Bird, followed up with Taxin by the Who Riders. And just before this, Dynamite by the Roots. Up under us here, this is the instrumental, exclusive instrumental of Listen by my homie, The Elitist. Shout out to the Secret Service crew. I am DJ Ben Vera, and that's what's in the cut, y'all. Now, in case you don't know, we do this every single Saturday night, early Sunday morning, midnight to 2 a.m. right here. And right after me, of course, I pass it to my brother Django, who takes you up, up, and away into all of the above. So we've been doing this for, I want to say it's been about 8.5 years. I think that's right. And if you want to hear all of our past episodes, you can, for free. All you got to do is go to our website, which is AOTARadio.com. That's AOTARadio.com. That stands for All of the Above Radio. 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All right, I'm going to jump back into the cut, y'all. It's DJ Ben Vera in your ear holes. And away we grow.

Ah, yeah, good vibes, y'all, good vibes. That wraps up the first hour of In The Cut Radio live from the launch pad. This is DJ Ben Vera in your ear holes, just doing it to you in stereo, man, and it feels good to be here on the weekends, just supplying the vibes. Hope you guys are enjoying the show so far, but we're only at the halfway point, so make sure you keep it locked. We still got another hour of great music coming your direction before I pass it to my brother Django, of course, who's going to take you up into all of the above until the 4 a.m. hour or so. Keep it locked, man. We got the good vibes for you right here and right now. So you know what's up. When you hear my voice, that means it's playlist time. So let's go ahead and finish up. Since we last talked, had to hit you with a little bit of Outkast, She Lives In My Lap, one of my favorite tracks right there. Then after that, A Lighter Shade Of Brown on a Sunday afternoon, even though it's a Sunday morning right now. Yeah, okay, Sunday song, whatever, whatever. Shout out to our brother Abstract Mood Rude, man. Shout out to all the Blodians, man. Had to represent. Title of the track right there was Doing The Dang Thang. And then Amerigo Gazaway of Gummy Soul. The title of the track was Running. You guys already know the Far Side track mashup right there. Just before this, classic Bob Marley with Concrete Jungle. And up under us here, shout out to our brother Fat Jack. Slow Gear is the title of the jam. I am DJ Ben Vera, and that's what's in the cut. If you want to holler at me anytime, you can find me on all social media at Ben Vera Official, okay? That's B-E-N-V-E-R-A. BenVeraOfficial.com is my website. 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And yeah, we'll be back. We're going to take a 2-minute break, okay? Maybe 3 minutes. Come back for the second hour of In The Cut Radio live from the launch pad. Your man, DJ Ben Vera, in your ear holes. Let's vibe on out, and away we grow.

0: a funny thing because I like so many shows that instead of just, you know, giving like $100 to one show, I kind of spread it out, you know, because I like so many shows. I like the car show. I like the morning music show, the Schneider and Kathy Diaz and all the great DJs. They're fantastic.
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0: Yes, music fans, this is Rudy Sarsa, bassist for Ozzy Osbourne, Quiet Riot, and Whitesnake. 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
3: 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Your man DJ Ben Vera in your ear holes. It's time to turn it up. Let's get into it, my party peoples. Away we grow.

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Yes, sir. This is In the Cut Radio live from the Launchpad. I am DJ Ben Vera, and you know what time it is. Man, it's time to party, man. It's Saturday night, man. It's good vibes, man. You know what it is, yo. We right here. 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Of course, online at kpfk.org. Yes, sir. Yes, sir. It's playlist time. Let's go ahead and run it down since the top of the second hour. Started off with Pretty Lights with Can't Stop Me Now. Super dope instrumental, right? Then after that, that was Prince, y'all. I know we don't play the popular jams around here. You know what I'm saying? We dig in the crates. Prince has one of the deepest catalogs of any artist around. Title of that one was Space. One of my favorites. Then after that, Roz G, man. Rest in peace to our brother Roz G. That was Roz G and the African Space Program. Title of the track was Can't Hide. And then after that, Soul Brother by the Sa Ra Creative Partners. And then, man, I had this song stuck in my head all day yesterday, so I had to just go ahead and get it out in the mix. Simply E with Play My Funk. And just before this, Manifest, a.k.a. Outro by the Fugees. And up under us here, this is the instrumental by The Roots, Respond, React. I am DJ Ben Vera, and that's what's in the cut. We're going to keep moving and grooving, y'all. I'm going to just go ahead and do the talking with my hands instead of talking with my voice. Let you guys vibe on out. Enjoy the show. This is In the Cut Radio, live from the Launchpad. DJ Ben Vera in the mix. Let's get into it, and away we grow.

Sheesh. Coming at you 10,000 watts, 50, 60,000 watts. I don't even know how many watts. You guys know we got the most powerful FM station in the West Coast. Like, this is the big boy over here. 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And like I said, we are online at kpfk.org. Yee! And this is In the Cut Radio, y'all. My name is DJ Ben Vera. I've been doing this around this place for a little more than 8 years, and it's a pleasure to be here. Hope you guys are enjoying the vibes and enjoying your weekends. For everybody who's out and about, man, make sure you're doing the right thing. Don't do too much now. Be safe if you're out there. Be safe driving home. Take care of yourselves, you know what I'm saying? Do the right thing. And for all the heads that want to know what's up, let's catch you up on the playlist, all right? So since we last talked, had to hit shout out to my brother Smokey, man. Smokey, he a big fan of Outkast and Wu-Tang, so we had to hit you with the Royal Flush. That was Outkast featuring Raekwon. And then after that, the Isley Brothers with Voyage to Atlantis. Had to slide that in since that was the little sample on the Outkast track. Then after that, Busta Rhymes featuring Chris Brown with Why Stop Now, followed up with Diplo featuring Liz. Title of that track was Set Me Free. And then the Flume remix of You and Me, that was Disclosure featuring Eliza Doolittle. And then just before this, Inaye with Think of This. And y'all, Crumpers already know the track up under us. This is Dem Franchise Boys, the instrumental with Lean With It, Rock With It. I am DJ Ben Vera, and that's what's in the cut. It's time to jump back into the mix, y'all. Let's get it in. We got 20 more minutes to grow. So let's do it. Rah.

get the dirt high. It's a really different experience than VOCs and petrochemicals. And I'd like to think if it lasts longer, everybody could get it if they got their hamster.

And there you have it, ladies and gentlemen. Another illustrious episode of In the Cut Radio is in the books. My name is DJ Ben Vera, and we are live from the launch pad. It's a pleasure to be here. Of course, you know I'm here for you every single weekend, midnight to 2 a.m. Pacific Coast Standard Time. So lock it into your calendars. We'll be back same bat channel next weekend. And yeah, man, it's a good vibe. Good vibes all around. Let's go ahead and finish up the playlist for all the heads keeping track at home. I had to take a little trip down video game memory lane, so we went back to the classic Nintendo Entertainment System, aka the Famicom, for all my Japanese heads out there. So had to hit you with the original Tetris theme and then mix that up with The Adventure of Link, that was Zelda Part 2. And then the instrumental of Yoko, that was Burner featuring Chris Brown. And then shout out to our brother Goddamn Chan, that was Coup d'Etat. Matter of fact, check out our episode. We had an interview with Goddamn Chan several years ago now. You can find that on our website. Go to aotaradio.com, okay? aotaradio.com. And if you're on the desktop version, there's a search box there. Search Goddamn Chan. And check it out, man. Cool brother from Canada. Super dope dubstep producer. It's a vibe, y'all. It's a vibe. Go check it out. All right, continuing with the playlist, after that track, it was Mofongo by Abe Rounds. And then just before this here, it was Daniel Rotem with Extraordinary Pleasure. The track that you hear under us here, this is the John Kennedy remix of Siempre by Mujaji. All right, so I'm DJ Ben Vera, and that's what's in the cut, y'all. I'm pretty much done around here. I'm going to go ahead and pass it to my brother Django. He's going to take you until the 4 a.m. hour with all of the above radio. The solid music block for your Saturday night. You already know the drillio. And like I said, man, check out our website, aotaradio.com. 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All of the Above Radio. Please, y'all, please support the station. Help keep us alive. Things are not easy around here. You know, some say that FM radio is a dying format. And this is a special place, man. You're not going to find any other place on the airwaves that's as free as we are and independent as we are. There's a lot of important messages around the world. And there's a lot of dope music that we like to share. So we are free of commercials. We are free of playlists. We are free of the overlords. You know what I'm screaming? And we're the last one in America. 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Hit the donate button there and make it happen. For all of our sustainers out there, we very much appreciate you. We thank you. We love you. We need you. And we appreciate you. So that's all I got for this week. I'm going to go ahead and jump off into the nether sphere. My brother Django is going to take you up into all of the above. So keep it locked and enjoy yourselves. I'll see you guys in 6 days and 22 hours.

0: Hello, my name is Tupac Zapata, and I am a multimedia journalist and a graduate of Cal State LA. Cal State LA is a place that changed my life forever, especially when I took a class where I was asked to produce a show for KPFK that would air and would reach thousands of people. Up until then, I knew very little about audio editing, and it challenged me because I was able to learn fast. I learned how to use Adobe Audition, where I edited and produced a show for KPFK, a skill that paid off to this day. I'm currently working at ABC7, where I work as a news assistant. I'm also the editor of a podcast about fire recovery. And I just shot a documentary, and I cannot wait to share it with everyone. I'm in the process of editing, and yeah, it was thanks to Cal State LA and that particular show for KPFK that pushed me out of my comfort zone and changed my life forever. So I will always be grateful for that, to that school, and for all the opportunities that have come since.
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1: Maybe I'm right. Open the light. Cardio hype. Cardioid mic. Apple Android bite. Sky started a part that I charted for mothership. Black blast. Amazingly marveled the others with no insect ties. Invisible night hovering.

blast the volume up tonight. Super energized, Star Trek Enterprise, famous lines in the night. Underground underdog ally, that composition's competition or a battle cry. 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

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It's your boy Django in the mix. Let's travel up and away. Rah.

Aw, yeah, y'all, you know what's going on. You're listening to All of the Above, Journey Through High Quality Music. It is I, says me, your humble hologram, Django, floating and drifting in rare form as usual. Super good, vibrant tonight, y'all. Want to bring you up to speed on that first little chunk in the set. Set it off with the new theme song, What's AOTA, from my brother Kroni Reva. Appreciate that, Kroni. Super funky fresh. After that, a classic from Nice and Smooth. That's One, Two, and One More Makes Three. Followed by another classic, Prankster, Prankster, by Bobby Jimmy and the Critters. What y'all know about Bobby Jimmy and the Critters? Then after that, a little bit of Nakama Arugo from Benny Sings and Faber Yeo. And then one from the homie, Yours Truly, and DJ Ben Vera. That was Da, Digital and Analog, with Can't Sleep at Night instrumental. Mix that up with a little bit of Corrupt and Nate Dogg with Girls All Paws, and a classic from Herbal Influence, shout to Chief Warm, that was Got Any Pot instrumental. That was just before What's Underneath Us Tonight from Clear. So yeah, it's gonna be a good one, y'all. Let's get back up in the mix.

Aw, yeah, y'all. You listening to All of the Above, super good vibrancy. It's your boy Django in super float mode. Yeah, we having a fun one tonight. We'll bring you up to speed on them last few cuts in the set. Yeah, out of that clear tonight, then mix that up with a classic from Belle Biv DeVoe. That was Do Me, but that was the smooth mix. Then a little bit of Tunnel of Love from Weeks and Company. And then a classic off of Sign of the Time from Prince. And that was It. And mix that up with a little bit of Mind Design, Rare Pleasure 3. And then Ill One from Beck. And that was Peaches and Cream. That was actually just before what we're hearing right now underneath us. And that's the instrumental version, Stevie Wonder, Go Home. It's a great cut off of In Squared Circles. Great 80s album. Slept on by a lot of people, but I think it's an incredible record. And yeah, nothing but a whole lot of good music in store for you. Nothing but good music till the sun comes up. 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

0: Hey, music lovers, this is Robbie Krieger from The Doors. 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

Oh yeah, y'all, you listening to All of the Above. Super good vibing right here with you. Yes, yes, it's your boy Django in the mix, traveling up, up and away. We're getting into the second hour. It's definitely a good vibe in the first one, but I want to bring you up to speed on them last few cuts in the set before we got into the second hour. Out of that Stevie Wonder Go Home instrumental, mixed it up with another great one from Prince, that was Free Yourself. Then one from Al Jarreau, that was Says, followed by Love Party from the great Marvin Gaye. They mixed that up with a little bit of Nona Hendrix with The Life, yes. And then Freeze with Can You, gotta love that one. And after that, hit you with another one, or not another one, hit you with The Time with Shake. Yeah, and that was actually just before what's underneath us right now, Farewell, from Mikas Theodorakis and San Francisco Diaz. So yeah, y'all, nothing but good music coming at you. We're definitely not done. We're getting into the second hour, and it's going to be even more fun than the first one. So always appreciate your listenership and the super good vibrancy. Any artist submissions, you can send that to OxygenEternal@gmail.com. And yeah, definitely check us out at AOTARadio.com. That's the hub for all things All of the Above. It's where you can catch all of our past episodes. That's me and my brother DJ Ben Vera, who does In the Cut from midnight to 2 right before All of the Above. Well, let me get back up in this mix, y'all. The way we go. Whoa, whoa, whoa.

Oh, yeah, y'all. Ooh, you know what it is. It's all of the above. All up in your ear hole right here, west coast of the Milky Way. Your boy Django, feeling good. Bring you up to speed on them last few cuts in the set. Yeah, out of that farewell, Lucas Theodorus and Francisco Diaz. Mix that up with a little bit of Look at Your Face from Mind Design. And then a little bit of Homeboy Sandman and Aesop Rock with Lysine, baby. Yeah. Then a classic from Stevie Wonder, Never in Your Sun. Yeah. And that was actually just before, which is underneath us right now, Jackson 5 with Body. And it's the instrumental. Yeah, some ill 80s work from the Jackson brothers right there. So, yeah, definitely not done. We're going to keep traveling up, up, and away. Whole lot of good music humming, coming at you. So yeah, it's all of the above, y'all. Definitely want to encourage you, hit up KPFK and support this wonderful community radio. You know, it's always here for you. It is your resource. So yeah, definitely check out kpfk.org. 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You know what I'm saying? 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Over 1,000 hours of music, over 500 episodes. So yeah, do that, do that. But yeah, let me get back in the mix, y'all. The way we grow. All right.

Oh, yeah, y'all. You know what it is. You're listening to All of the Above, a journey through high quality music. Yes, and I do mean high, and I do mean quality. I certainly mean music. So, yeah, y'all. Bring you up to speed on them last few cuts in the set out of that Jackson 5 body instrumental. Then mix that up with a classic from a Stevie Wonder, and that's Apartheid, It's Wrong. You know who I'm talking to. After that, a little bit of Mos Def with Umi Says instrumental. Mix that up with actually the demo version from Prince of Just As Long As We're Together. So yeah, that was like an unreleased demo take, but a super good vibey. After that, a great one from the great Bob Marley, and that was Zimbabwe. And that was actually just before what we're hearing underneath us right now. A little instrumental work from Buck 65. And this is called The Suffering Machines, the instrumental of that. And yeah, gonna keep traveling up, up, and away, y'all. Nothing but good music, you know what I'm saying? Definitely not done. Still got a little bit more in the set before we get up out of here. But you can always check us out at AOTARadio.com. It's the hub for all things All of the Above. Any artist submissions, you can send that to me, OxygenEternal@gmail.com. You can also check out that Oxygen Eternal Bandcamp page. Been releasing some treats up there. Got some new things dropping real soon. So yeah, definitely, you know, keep in mind all of that goodness going on. And always, always, always support this great station, KPFK. 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And we love our listeners so much. Let me get back up in the mix, y'all. The way we grow. Bruh.

Yeah, y'all, you're listening to All of the Above. It's about that time for us to get up out of here. It's definitely a lovely, lovely vibe. So I'm going to check y'all out in 6 days and 22 hours. Bring up to speed on them last few cuts in the set. Just did a little bit of the Sarita Suite, and that was Waiting for the Postman, followed by When Your Daddy's Not Around. And a little bit of I Want to Be by Your Side, followed by The Universal Love of the World. Incredibly beautiful cut. Which brings us to this, what's underneath us now, People Music from the great, great Herbie Hancock. So yeah, y'all, it's your boy Django floating and drifting. I'm gonna get up out of here, but definitely keep it locked. Nothing but good music until the sun comes up, like we always do about this time. Well, see y'all in 6 and 22. Away we grow. Urgh.

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0: Hey there, this is Jillian Rise, host of Nightscapes, Heart, Mind, and Soul of the City. Nightscapes is on every Saturday night into Sunday morning, every weekend. That's 4 a.m. to 6 a.m., late Saturday night into Sunday morning. Always smoothly blending an eclectic blend of neo-soul, house, hip-hop, trip-hop, rock, blues, jazz, whatever strikes our fancy. So come join me on the other side of midnight if you want to see what goes down in the wee hours here at 90.7 KPFK FM Los Angeles.
1: Why we say the music is very important. It's the music that actually summon the spirits.

You're tuned into a different frequency. This is your girl, Jillian Rise, bringing you Nightscapes, heart, mind, and soul of the city. Bringing you the music to make you think, feel, expand those dreams, reach for the stars, and grow your mind. Playing that eclectic blend. Neo soul, house, hip hop, trip hop, rock, blues, jazz, film scores, and well, whatever else crosses our path that we think is good. Yeah, the future ain't what it used to be. Yeah, that's for sure. But what can we say? Things went the way they went, and we're going to make the best of it, folks. And we're going to start by bringing you some great tunes tonight on Nightscapes, Heart, Mind, and Soul of the City. I am Jillian Rise, as I mentioned, your host, and I'm going to do my very best to give you a wonderful, wonderful experience tonight, whatever you're doing. Maybe you're getting ready to fly out, leave, go back home. You know, maybe you're heading to the airport or the train station, or you're about to take a long drive, or, you know, maybe you're just awake in the middle of the night for whatever reason, going to get some goodies from the fridge, making yourself a plate or heating up a piece of whatever you got. So I hope you all are having a wonderful, wonderful weekend, whatever space you're in. And thank you for tuning in. And you are listening to 90.7 KPFK FM Los Angeles. So please stay tuned, because I'm going to be bringing you all kinds of new goodies and old goodies, you know, whatever we can find that brings the right vibe. And I got lots of new releases for you, and some new artists too, and some old favorites. So please stay with me here at 90.7 KPFK FM Los Angeles.

Oh, that was so nice. That was Dancing for Heaven. And that was by Todd Edwards. And of course, it's DJ Kicks and Stephen Julian's record. And this next track underneath, that's also from the same album. They had a whole bunch of great tunes on there, so I grabbed another one. So underneath us right now, you're also hearing from DJ Kicks and Stephen Julian's album, Emotional Intelligence by Chaos and the CVD, Nathan Harris and Dave Core on Nightscape.

0: Hey now, this is Nightscapes with Jillian Rise. Heart, mind, and soul of the city.
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2: You just don't know what you did to me.

Hey there, angels of the night. I hope you're having a nice time listening to these awesome tunes I dug out for you. Went hunting around. So, in the background, that is Bad Habits by Kwesi Kobe and J Soul. Ahead of that was from Jerami doing a remix for Hun on Good Together. That's from The Warm on a Cold Night. Got lots more goodies coming up, so please keep it right here at 90.7 KPFK.

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You're listening to 90.7 KPFK FM Los Angeles. And of course, this is Nightscapes, Heart, Mind, and Soul of the City. So I'm going to read you the big set list I've been playing so far. I've been kind of popping in and saying, oh, you heard these few tracks. A little later, oh, here's these few. But let me read you the whole thing. So I started it out with The Future Ain't What It Used to Be, the final chapter, and that was by Joy Negro, Dave Lee, and Akabu. Dancing for Heaven, that was remixed by Todd Edwards. Oh, excuse me. Actually, it was Todd Edwards remixed by DJ Kicks and Stephen Julian. Excuse me. So the next track was from the same record, and that was DJ Kicks and Stephen Julian remixing Emotional Intelligence, and that was by Dave Coor, Nathan Haynes, and Chaos in the CBD. A little double shot from that album. And then I also played from another album. This is from High Tide 2, and this was The Chosen, Daniel Crawford remixed. Blurum 13 and Planet Self. After that was an old favorite of mine, Michael Jackson, good old MJ, Remember the Time. That was the single edit. And then from the Medicines record, I did Summer Sun from Forest Mortifi. Next up was Good Together, the Jerami remix from Honey. And then we had Bad Habits from Kwesi Kobe and Jay Soul. From a couple of my favorite artists, Reggie Watts. God, I love that guy. I've been listening to him since he was just in the underground. And he got together with Emma Jean Thackeray, and they did a Black Hole. Then I reached back for an oldie but goodie, one I really love. Sugarloaf did a song called Green Eyed Lady. This is from Sinaitis Tempo. That's from the Don't Look Down EP. That's Don't Look Down. Coming up next, I got a few more goodies left to finish out the hour. I've got Channel Island. The remix is part two. And it's Multi-Beat and Joya Mui. And I got Multi-Beat, Pete Philly, and Ginji. And I've got Ugly Duckling. I got Otis McDonald and Lyndon J and Reuben James. So just stay with me here at 90.7 KPFK.

This keeps on happening and I ain't having it. That's the latest from Otis McDonald. Ahead of that was that song from Lyndon J, Reuben James, and Rick Wilson. That was Mama's Food, a brand new release. Ahead of that was A Little Samba, Ugly Duckling. And I was doing those double sets from the Channel Island record, the remixes part two. And that was Fly Over from Multibeat, Pete Philly, and Ginjay. And Don't Count Me In from Multibeat and Joya Mooey. And already named off all those other tracks ahead of that. But stay tuned. We got some messages coming up for just a minute or so. And then we'll be right back for another hour of great music here on Nightscapes, Heart, Mind, and Soul of the City. Want to remind you, you are tuned in to 90.7 KPFK FM, 98.7 Santa Barbara, 93.7 San Diego, and 99.5 Ridgecrest, China Lake. 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Stay tuned. We've got lots more good music coming up.

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2: 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Singers Michelle Coltrane and Petra Hayden, and many more guests to be announced. 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
4: A slowdown in Motown has General Motors cutting back. This was once one of the busiest plants in the U.S., but automakers have moved their plants from the Detroit area across the U.S. and the world. As cars have morphed into what are effectively rolling computers, manufacturing has required fewer but more tech-savvy workers.
5: They change very quickly. They don't use the facilities and doing downtime.
6: And America is slowly working its way in that direction, but Americans love their big cars and they have cheap gas. And as America goes, so goes Detroit.

Hey, sweet angels of the night. You're listening to 90.7, of course, KPFK FM Los Angeles. And this is Nightscapes, Heart, Mind, and Soul of the City. I'm your girl, Jillian Rise, bringing you these tunes, thinking about you. I know a lot of you are up and about these early hours. In the background, that's TBG, that's Tall Black Guy, and it is the 10th anniversary edition of 8 Miles to Monart. This is Running the Motor. Talking about those low gas prices? Yeah, that's way, way old. Surely they have never been to California to see our gas prices, although they are a little better lately than they were. So they said last week, and then I went out and got some gas like yesterday, and I was like, I don't know. It looks like it's creeping back up to me. Whatever it is, it is. Until we all go electric, anyway. So, I don't know. I haven't been able to give up my old classic car. So down the road, I guess we'll see how it all plays out. And coming up next, by the way, I'm going to have some more tracks for you. I've got another from Otis McDonald, got one from Science and LD Henriquez and Kit Lux. And I got some old favorites from Maverick Soul and MC Dynamite. One of my favorite artists, Blue Lab Beats, they've got one out with Eva Gad. We're going to play a couple of those. Akira the Dawn got one out with Alfred Hitchcock, of all people. I was like, okay, we're going to play this. It's super cool. And also, there's an artist that I've been playing for years. Kind of, she's under the radar a little bit, but she's really coming up in the jazz world. Her name is Alina Enjabarian, and she is in a group, and I believe, well, the album is called Ad Astra. But I think that's also the name of the band she's in now. She's also a solo artist. So look, there's lots of good music coming up. So hopefully you will stick around. Get ready to hear all that.

largest city in the world. Its river is part of the St. Lawrence Seaway. The river brings coal and iron ore to Detroit's mills and factories. And today those mills and factories are producing at an all-time high.

selling it. Selling Detroit. That was back in the day, man. When Detroit was number one in car manufacturing. Let's say our prayers for Detroit. But hey, we gotta say our prayers for everybody, man. But, you know, other things to think about. Like right now, thinking about all the great music we have coming up. So let me tell you, the next one up is going to be, by the way, the one underneath is Otis McDonald, Filthy and Triumphant. Who could he be talking about? Next up, Science, LD Enriquez, and Kit Lux are going to bring us a new release called The Letter. That's from the album Ella. And we've got that Maverick Soul and Eva Gadd and the Blue Lab Beats, new stuff coming up. That Maverick Soul's an old favorite of mine, though. I'm going to dig out some Barney Artist and Alpha Mist for you. And so much more. So please keep it locked right here to 90.7 KPFK FM Los Angeles. And let's go ahead and give a big shout out to 98.7 Santa Barbara, 93.7 San Diego, and 99.5 Ridgecrest China Lake. 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

that song. Coming up in the background from Blue Lab Beats and Eva Gad. Oh man, that feels good. You know you're listening to Nightscape. Sorry,

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0: was also from Eve Gann and Blue Lab Beats Flavor. Up next, little Alfred Hitchcock on Nightscapes.
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And it's all non-productive. Some very sensitive. A sharp word said by, say, a person who has a temper. They're close to me. 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A clear horizon, nothing to worry about on your plate.

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It is time to wrap things up here at Nightscapes, Heart, Mind, and Soul of the City with your girl Jillian. 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We're always streaming at kpfk.org. In the background there, that is a wonderful track that I just found from the Magnum Opus record. And that's Going Way Blues from Mark Kavuma, The Banger Factory, Deschanel Gordon, Artie Zaitz, Dave Rackport, Reuben James, and Noah Stoneman. Ahead of that was a beautiful version off a record. It's got my favorite keyboardist, one of my many hundred favorite keyboardists, but she's a new girl out there. She's only been out about 4 or 5 years. And I've been playing her the whole way, but she hasn't put anything out in a while. Her name's Alina Enjabarian. She did a beautiful version with all the other guys she's playing with, Anton Shekhodov, Lev Trofimov, and David Sakamonyats. And that's from the Ad Astra record they put out. She did Round Midnight. Man, she's got that beautiful, raspy jazz voice. She's really young. I don't think she's more than 28, last I checked. But anyway, she's good, man. Ahead of that was Miles Sanko and Edible remixing I Feel the Same. Ahead of that was a new one from Akira the Dawn featuring Alfred Hitchcock, A Clear Horizon. Very hopeful words from him. And ahead of that was from Blue Lab Beats and Eva Gadd. That was Flavor. Barney Artist and Alpha Mist did Lonely Place from the Bespoke record. One of my favorites from Barney. Ahead of that was another track from that EP from Blue Lab Beats with Eva Gadd, I Don't Talk. And I named all the other tracks I played before that, I think. I mean, Maverick Soul and MC Dynamite, Be Your Future. I guess I'll throw them out. Science, LD Enriquez, and Kit Lux did The Letter. Started it out with Filthy and Triumphant from Otis McDonald. Want to remind you, coming up at 6 a.m. sharp, please stay tuned for Gospel Classics, Gil Fears, bringing you Edna Tatum's tradition being carried out. 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Want to remind you that Nightscapes, Heart, Mind, and Soul of the City, that is my show. I'm Jillian Rise, your girl, brought you this music.

We are on every week, 4 a.m. to 6 a.m. That's Saturday night in the wee hours of the morning into Sunday morning. And we are here to bring you this beautiful groovy mix that's so eclectic that I love to do. If you want to hear it again, or there's songs you want to know, what was that she played? 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Everybody does. Our system shows it. 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And I will answer you as quickly as I can on a direct email. Peace and blessings to you. And I'll catch you next week. Jillian out.

0: 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I listen to you guys every morning, and I've been listening to you guys since I was 19 years old. I listen to Democracy Now, and the one in the afternoon, I always forget. Background briefing. There you go. Yeah, that
1: one. All right, Lupe.
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There's nobody like him. 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

0: 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Gil Fevers with Edna Tatum's Gospel Classics. Good morning, Southern California and the world. We give you praise, God. We love you today. There's no one like you.
1: Right here in this moment, in this atmosphere, somebody lift your hands and just tell the Lord, thank you. There is no one like you. There is no one like you. You're worthy.
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0: as we take a 25-minute approach to the 7 o'clock hour. Hello, Southern California and the world. Hey, I have some announcements I want to pass on to you. Before we go into that, let me say a special thanks to those of you who called us on last week and didn't have an opportunity just before we went on to say thank you. We are in fund drive mode. We want to say thank you to an anonymous pledger out in Rancho Cucamonga. We want to say good morning to Miss Florence Porter in Hawthorne. Dwight Lockett, we're praying for you, sir, out there in Long Beach. We're praying for you and your family. And a belated happy birthday, we'll say it again, to Brother Albert Brewer. Happy birthday from all of us here and your wife as well. Saying good morning and thank you to Sister Sheila Nash of Altadena. And you guys got to call me back about this afternoon brunch. Two of you call me. Afternoon brunch on 10:15. Please give us a call and let me know where this is. I want to try to make it, okay? Joyce Pope McKeever of Pasadena. Same message. Afternoon brunch, 10:15. Okay, gotcha. And we're saying hello to our friends out in North Carolina. Frederica Richmond, who listens to Carolyn Sandersfield's Gospel Show, good radio broadcaster out there at WNCU. And we're going to get that song on for you, Back to the Family by Reverend B.J. Fields, later on this morning, so you stay close. A lot of great music coming your way. I want to say a special thanks to, a big shout out to the L.A. Focus, who presented on yesterday the 28th annual First Ladies High Tea, for which one of those top ladies, first ladies, was our own Sister Michelle Porter of the Greater Ebenezer Missionary Baptist Church, and many more, but she's special to me and to us here at KPFK, so I want to say good morning to you and congratulations on being honored on yesterday. Also, I want to remind you, too, that going on over at Greater Ebenezer is a community health fair, which takes place on next Saturday, as a matter of fact, from 9 a.m. to 1 p.m. The address, 5300 Dinker Avenue in Los Angeles. You want to be there for free health screenings, wellness and nutrition tips, mental health support, legal support and resources, health information booths will be available, and fresh produce will be given away. So you want to show up. If you need more information, call them at 323-759-4996. I'll do this later on, but in the meantime, for more information on the health fair over at Greater Ebenezer on next Saturday from 9 a.m. to 1 p.m., call them at 323-759-4996. It's going to be a great time. I'll be there. I think I'm going to supply the music this week, this year, so come out and enjoy the music and all the wonderful benefits from our health fair. Look forward to seeing you there. And let's do this while we're here. Join Pastor Reginald Payne in the Full Gospel Baptist Church at 6900 South Compton Avenue in Los Angeles for the anniversary revival of Pastor C. Dwayne Williams, host and founder of C. Dwayne Williams Ministry, on October 15th and 16th. On Thursday, the 15th, it begins at 7 p.m., Reverend John Terrius Tate of the Mount Moriah Church of Los Angeles will be the guest speaker. And on Thursday, the 16th, also at 7 p.m., Bishop Brian D. Moore will be the guest speaker. The address again, 6900 South Compton Avenue in Los Angeles. Hey, somebody just walked in the room. I want to say good morning to him. Our brother, our friend, my manager and your manager, the one and only Mr. Crayford Coleman. Good morning, sir.
1: Good morning, Reverend Gill, and to Ms. Cheryl, good morning, and to all of our Edna Tatum's Gospel Classics family right here on radio station KPFK, and we thank God for you, Reverend Gill. Thank you for bringing us into this, ushering us, I say, into this worship service every Sunday morning, and the music and the worship of the air, and it prepares us for our worship physically in a worship center. And we thank God for you. And then we're in the midst of our fund drive, and certainly we appreciate, number one, those who've already made a commitment and yes, those who already have given a gift, mm-hmm, and even those who have thought thought about it, and then today you are going to execute your thought to an action.
0: Right.
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0: I want to say thank you to Ms. Cherise Ellison and Aaron, who are faithful listeners of Gospel Classics. And I also want to say a special good morning and thank you to Ms. Algertha Rivers. Thank you guys so much. Call us now. We got about 20 minutes to the hour, 7 o'clock. We'll be here for another hour and 20 minutes. We need to hear from you right now.
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0: We're looking forward to hearing from you. Here's Anointed and Andre Crouch. Jesus is Lord.

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1: Yell out in here. Come on, let's give the Lord some praise in this room.

Somebody lift your hands right here. 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

0: We praise your
1: Somebody
0: name.
1: Somebody bless the name of the Lord Jesus.
0: Somebody bless him this morning at 5 minutes past the hour of 7 a.m. Good morning, Southern California Quaker. Let's go back in and invite the people to give us a call but at 818-985-5735. We're in the middle of a fun drive. But I want to mention this before we go any further, and you'll have to get this back on the phone.
2: Okay.
0: I want to remind you that coming up on next Sunday, the 11th, the male chorus of the St. James Missionary Baptist Church will be in concert mode. The address is 1882 West Jefferson Boulevard in Los Angeles, where Reverend Philip Walker is the pastor. And on October 11th, that's next month. That's next week. Come on now. Bring it to me. I need my coffee, Cheryl. I need my coffee now. That St. James is located at 1882 West Jefferson Boulevard in Los Angeles. Also, want to remind you that on the 18th, the Los Angeles chapter of the Gospel Music Workshop of America presents Men of Promise. They will be in their first musical. It's their debut musical, God Can Do Anything But Fail. And there are special invited guests that Sunday, October 18th at 4 p.m. over at People's Independent Church of Christ at 5856 West Boulevard in Los Angeles. Now, you need to be there and be there early. This is a debut concert, and these men are fantastic. I threatened them and I told them that I was going to join the choir as well. So I'll be there. So come out and enjoy us. That's on the 18th at 4 p.m., People's Independent, 5856 West Boulevard in Los Angeles, and where Bishop Craig Worsham is the senior pastor. We're looking forward to seeing you there. Going to be a great time in the Lord. And in the meantime, we want to remind you that 365 days of the year, 24 hours a day, and especially here on Sunday from 6 until 8 a.m., we invite you to stay tuned to KPFK 90.7 FM for the best in music, culture, talk, news. 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

0: Calante Gavin at 90.7 FM at the meeting. I remember distinctly it was a Friday night at a meeting, church meeting. He delivered my wretched soul. He'll do it now, even at 7:15 in the a.m. on a Sunday.
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0: Come on, get with me now. 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Go in on fire. 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

0: at 22 minutes past the hour of 7 a.m. That's the question for you. Do you have a yes in your soul this morning? Chicago Mass Choir, My Soul Says Yes. Well, again, we want to remind you that we're right in the middle of our fun drive. 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Our volunteers are waiting to hear from you at 818-985-5735. 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
0: member.
1: You give that $10 and make sure that you have all the information for the phoners when you call to ask to be a sustaining member. 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
0: Spirit just hit me, Quaver. Somebody's about to write a $1,000 check.
1: Wow.
0: Right now.
1: I really want the Spirit to work with you and
0: yes,
1: work with that person.
0: Thank you, Lord.
1: Listen.
0: In advance.
1: Yes. And someone gave you some gifts, donations the other day, Reverend Gill, and we want to thank everyone.
0: Yes.
1: Wherever Reverend Gill is, you give him
0: You see me.
1: And give it to him, and he'll make sure that it gets to the right place at the right time with the right people. But we need your support. We need your support. We thank you for your support. And while you are thinking about it, you are thinking about maybe I should call now, maybe I should wait. No, call now. Pick up the phone.
0: And you can even make a pledge on somebody else's behalf.
1: Absolutely, in memory of some loved one.
0: That's right.
1: This is Cancer Awareness Month, incidentally, and we appreciate all of those who have been in the fight, and God has given you the victory.
0: Indeed.
1: You could call. And
0: I got a witness right here in the room.
1: Praise God for that. You can call and say, I just want to give a victory donation to the radio station for what God has done. And then we pray for those who are in the fight now. Right now, you're in the fight. Your family's in the fight with you. Your circle of friends are in the fight with you. And then maybe you have lost a loved one to the cancer, but you can call and give a donation to keep their spirit and keep their name alive. But we need your support. And then we celebrate with everyone Cancer Awareness Month. Let me make this announcement on behalf of Dr. E. Wayne Gaddis and the entire California Missionary Baptist State Convention. They cordially invite each one of us to the 104th annual session of the California Missionary Baptist State Convention. And it's going to be, the session is going to be, this year's session is going to be right here in the city of Los Angeles. And they're bringing the convention to you. You want to be a part of that because there's some wonderful, outstanding speakers, Pastor Justin R. Lester, and he will be the 26th and the 27th at 9 a.m. all the way from Vallejo, California, and he's going to be talking about the importance of AI and the church.
0: Uh-oh.
1: And we need that. We need to hear what God has to say to him for us. And then Pastor Anthony Pettis, he was 27th and 28th, 9 a.m., all the way from Fort Wayne, Indiana, and he's going to talk about the importance of discipleship, and we need to be clued in on that subject, certainly during these days and times for the church. And then Pastor Mark E. Lewis, all the way from Dallas, Texas, he's going to preach on the 27th and the 28th. Now, the day services are going to be at the Greater St. Augustine Baptist Church at 9 a.m. For that. They're located right there at 8704 South Figueroa Street in Los Angeles. And the evening services are going to be at 6:30 every evening, at 6:30 right at the Mount Moriah Baptist Church, where Reverend John Terrace Tate is going to host us. That's at 6:30. You want to be a part of that. That's at 43rd and Figueroa Street. And then And then on the 29th, we're going to come and celebrate in the evening at 6:30. We're going to celebrate the leadership of Dr. E. Wayne Gaddis.
0: Yes,
1: and we celebrate him, Mrs. Gaddis, and all of the family. And we celebrate him for his distinguished leadership. That's going to be 6:30 on Thursday, October 29th. And we want to make a citywide effort for this celebration. That's the 104th annual session of the California Missionary Baptist State Convention. More information, call 323-758-1153. 323-758-1153.
0: You know what I wanted to mention too earlier, for those of you who are preparing yourself to get out to church today, the temperature today is going to be 101 degrees.
1: Why?
0: It was 80 degrees at 5:15 this morning. You hear
1: right.
0: me? So it's going to be extremely warm, so dress appropriately and stay hydrated. Now, that's in Los Angeles. Here in Glendale, it's going to be about 99 degrees. Now, if you know anything about this weather, it says 101. But with this concrete and asphalt and all these other things around, it's going to be a lot warmer. So be prepared for the heat today. Do not let this be an excuse not to go worship today.
1: Absolutely. Carry your water with you. Carry your water with you.
0: If I see you on the side of the road thirsty, I'm going to hand you a bottle of water. In the meantime, I want to do this. Quayford, I think it's about time for us to do prayer. But before we get into that, let me just play this. This is a requested song from North Carolina. And a young lady listens out there. And I think it's WNCU. And we want to play this. And this is, as I promised earlier, was from my younger brother. Did this song with the Los Angeles chapter of the Gospel Music Workshop of America, Reverend B.J. Fears, and Back to the Family.
1: Absolutely.
2: How many of you remember when you were a child and it used to be a gang of you walking home from school, but it wouldn't be a gang? Maybe a boyfriend or a girlfriend in the bunch. Y'all will be playing along the way, telling jokes. And if you got a little noisy, Aunt Jenny might be sitting over there on the porch and she might say, "Boy, you better cut that out." And that would be enough to make you fall in line. Anybody know what I'm talking about? And you would soon get it together because you knew if you didn't, she would call home and tell mama. And when you got home, you find some switches waiting on you. We've gotten away from that. But I want to tell you today that the answer to the world's problems lies in the family.

0: Reverend B.J. 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Back to the family. This is Soul Church.
1: To the sinner man, to the one in need.
0: Goes out to my mom today too. She celebrated a birthday this week. Turned 93 years old and just as bright as she can be. Good morning, mother. Love you. Hey, you know it's prayer time, but before we get into that, I want to say a special thanks to Miss Bertha Hall of Inglewood, Miss Horatio Brewer of Stevens Ranch, Brother Ken Corley, we're praying for you, of Cucamonga, William Corona, Pamela Ford of L.A., a sustaining member, thank you so much, Diane, and Johnny Wilson of Fontana. Thank you folks out there in Fontana. And say hello to Pastor, come on, Craven, help me.
2: Ooh, where?
0: Pastor Emery James.
2: Emery James.
0: And Sister Venice James out there in Fontana. Roosevelt and Jesse Hicks of Inglewood at the Victory Baptist Church, where Pastor Jenkins is in full effect. Great pastor. Mission, man. Haven't seen you in a while. Haven't talked to you, but thank you for everything that you do for us here at KPFK. Was a great listener and a supporter of Edna Tatum. And, you know, I was thinking of this, Craven, when we were talking about give a pledge in honor of somebody. Those of you who listen to Edna Tatum for years and years, do one in her honor, okay?
2: Yes.
0: Send out a check or a money order to KPFK in honor of Edna Tatum. What a wonderful mentor, friend, and sister in Christ she was to the body of Christ, and we love her for that. Okay, it's prayer time, and we have a prayer list here. We want to share it with you. On our prayer list this morning, we have the family. Brother Sam Hendricks, yes. Brother James Taylor, we're praying for you. Sister Von Seal James and the Corley family and Flores families. Pastor and Mrs. Greg Tyler of the Bethany Baptist Church in Los Angeles. Pastor and Mrs. Danon A. Porter of the Greater Ebenezer Missionary Baptist Church. A special thanks and congratulations to you, as a supporter, for all that you do in the community as they celebrated you and others throughout the community, a family of First Ladies. We love you and we thank you and thank God for your many, many supporting efforts. Pastor and Mrs. Betty Keller of the New Macedonia Church in Pasadena, we're praying for you. Brother Anthony Hall, Daryl H. Harrison, the brother of Sister Cheryl, Brother Dwight Lockett and family, Brother Andre Corder and family, the family of Brother Robert West, Sister Elaine Gibbs, family, praying for you, Elaine. Again, we're praying for Mother B.J. Fears. Good morning and happy birthday again. Sister Lucita Fears and family, the Carson Community Deliverance Center, under new leadership, Bishop William T. Irving, Sister Jenny Sanchez and family, Brother Anthony Jones, Brother and Sister Natalie Smalley. Good morning, Gamal and Natalie. Pastor and Mrs. Kelvin T. Calloway. Good morning, friends. Pastor and Mrs. Emery James. We said that they came across my mind. Pastor and Mrs. Lee Arthur Kazee, Brother Ron and Sister Gwen Demps, we're praying for you. The Stanfield family, Cancer Awareness Month it is, and we're praying for those of you who have been affected by this awful disease. Bree families everywhere, the sick and shut in everywhere. Brother Gerald Harrison and family, and Sister Paula K. Harrison of Tulsa, Oklahoma. Good morning to you all. And now with this morning's prayer, our friend and brother in Christ, the one and only Mr. Quayford Coleman.
3: What a friend we have in Jesus. All of our needs and cares we can bring to you in prayer. High and lifted up, Jesus, the Son of God, heaven's treasures crucified. Worthy is the Lamb. We come this morning, our Heavenly Father, saying, thank you for your love, and thank you for your grace. Thank you for your keeping power. Thank you for your mercy. Thank you for life. We thank you for breath that's in our lungs. We thank you that we have the activeness of our limbs. And thank you that we know who you are. But more importantly, we thank you that you know who we are. And we come this morning, we come with our needs, and we have the privilege of casting all of our cares upon you because you careth for us. And we thank you for your word that says that we can come boldly before the throne of grace, where we might obtain mercy and find grace to help us in our time of need. And oh God, we come to you this morning that you said that we can cast all of our cares upon you because you careth for us. And we come this morning thanking you for your word that says that we can ask and it shall be given. Seek, we shall find. Knock, the door will be open. And so we've come this morning asking, seeking, and knocking. And we've come this morning just thanking you for your love, your grace. Thank you for your mercy, oh God. We cannot make it without you, oh God. We come to you because you said we could come. We come as little children before a loving Father. We come as empty pitchers before a full fountain. Oh God, we just need you. We cannot make it without you. And certainly names have been called and situations have been lifted. Oh God, we pray for each need that is listening on this radio, and then we pray for all of us collectively. We pray for every pastor and every church. We pray for every missionary on the field, oh God. We pray for the body of Christ. We need you, and thank you that we can come and lay it before you. Oh God, we don't know which way to go sometime. We don't know what direction to take. And so we thank you today that you promised to be a bridge over troubled waters. And thank you for being a company keeper, a heart fixer, and a mind regulator. And oh God, we come thanking you just for this opportunity. We lift up Cancer Awareness Month, and we thank you for those that you have delivered, who's given them the victory. And then we pray for those who are in the fight. And oh God, we pray that you would meet every need. We pray, oh God, for those who have lost loved ones to the dreaded disease. But oh God, we know that you can be a peace that surpasses all understanding. And so we come this morning, not only cancer, but whatever disease that listeners are facing with, families are facing, depression, oh God, anxiety, those just feel that the bottom is falling out of life. But we know that you, that you're a bridge builder, oh God, and so we love you. We pray for those who are incarcerated, not only in some facility, but those who are incarcerated in their mind, oh God, and we just leave it all with you. Thank you that our needs can be met. We lift up the needs of this radio station, oh God. We pray that you would meet every need. We pray that no need will go unmet, oh God, in the name of Jesus. We just thank you and we just bless you. We just honor your name today and we give over to you today, oh God. Thank you for this time of prayer. Thank you for Reverend Gill and Miss Cheryl and the sacrifice they make to make sure that this broadcast moves forward every Sunday. And so we pray that no need will go unmet in their lives, oh God. We just need you. And thank you that you're available for us. And we don't have to handle this life by ourselves. We pray for faith to trust you, courage to believe you, hope to depend upon you. Oh God, have mercy upon us, oh God. We pray for our government at every level. We pray for our president, oh God. We pray for countries world over, leaders world over. Oh God, we do come today. And we say thank you for the door that's open. Thank you for the way that's made. Oh God, we are assured that you will hear us, and we are assured that you will answer us. And we love you. We bless you right now in the blessed name of Jesus. Amen. And thank God.

0: Joe Pace and H.B. Charles at 90.7 FM. It happens after prayer. We've got about 10 more minutes before it's time for us to get out of here. We want to pass these announcements along to you. Here's one most urgent. I want you to get this and hear it well. Coming up next Saturday, October 10th, from 9 a.m. to 1 p.m. at 5300 South Dinker Avenue in the city of Los Angeles, there will be a community health fair. Come out and enjoy free health screenings, wellness and nutrition tips, mental health support, legal support, and resources. Health information booths will be available. And along with that, we're going to have fresh produce to give away. That's at 5300 South Dinker Avenue in the city of Los Angeles, where Reverend Denon A. Porter is the pastor. We look forward to seeing you there. If you need more information, call at 323-759-4996. As we said earlier, we're thanking you, all of you who have participated in our fund drive. You've been so loving, so kind, and so giving to us. And we love you for that. 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And Quayford, you have something before
1: funds are being cut by the government,
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0: 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In the meantime, you got your coffee, you got the tea. I've got my Jesus and my coffee. Here's one of Mrs. Spears' favorite songs.

0: 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The duo debuts their new album, Dedicated to You, in celebration of John Coltrane's 100th birthday. 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
3: 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Why?
4: Hey, the content on KPFK, nobody can match it. It's so versatile. I mean, it's diversified. I mean, I can hear my old school music, and I can listen to some artists I've never heard. They're in the community. They're open-minded, and I like that. The news doesn't seem censored, okay? So the news on there, the speakers, and all the young talent, that's amazing. I hear some artists that we should give more support to. I can see they don't go mainstream,

0: because they're struggling artists. We know that in LA. And I appreciate KPFK for giving them that venue. Hey, we all need to help. It's a village. Yeah.
1: And you're a bike person.
0: Yeah, I'm a bike. At 66, I'm still riding. Yeah. That's what keeps you young.
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4: 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Good morning. Diane here, welcoming you to another Sunday morning talk by the late Alan Watts. Before we begin, we have some business to take care of. Yes, we are in our fall fund drive for 2026. And because we're listener sponsored, we need those of you listening to sponsor the station, sponsor the programs, and help the station pay the bills so we can stay on the air and bring you these wonderful Alan Watts talks along with all the other wonderful programs we hear. But specifically, I want to talk to you about Sunday morning Alan Watts. You've always been generous as an audience. We appreciate that. We know times are hard. We need to hear from each and every one of you listening, if possible, to even give a $25 donation for the year. It feels so good to be helping to bring the program not only to yourself, but to others who may not be able to give. $25 or $50 for the year. And then for those of you who can, we'd love for you to give $100 or $500 or maybe even a $1,000 contribution in appreciation for being able to hear Alan Watts. And of course, here at KPFK, we also play Alan Watts at midnight into Thursday into Friday morning. And we get double for our money. But on Sunday morning, we hear the shorter talks, the half hour talks, and we've heard a lot of great talks, but I've been playing the longer seminars and breaking them up into parts because I know if you miss any, you can always go back to kpfk.org archives for 90 days so you can catch up. But we've heard Out of the Trap, Man is a Hoax, On Being God, Love of Waters, What Is It, Mind Over Mind, Confucianism versus Taoism. I mean, so many great talks. If you appreciate these talks and you want to keep them coming, show the management we have an interested and engaging audience. That's you. 818-985-5735. And let the phone answer know that you listen on Sunday morning, Alan Watts. The money will go to the station. But we do want to know that you're listening and that you appreciate the programming, because if not, we don't have to do this. There's plenty of people who want programs on the station, but I'd kind of like to hang on to this because it fits so nicely with the gospel music. And then we get into our public affairs. So it kind of gets our minds right to then get into what is going on around us and what we need to do about it. Do you agree? I want to hear from you, please, at 818-985-5735, option 2, or kpfk.org. Hit that donate button. And of course, we've been playing Alan Watts here at the station since we opened our doors in 1959. Then Roy Tuckman, Roy of Hollywood, came to the station and was working, and the transmitter would be turned off at night, and they asked him to do some fundraising in 1977, and the night show Midnight to Six, which is still on, was founded. And the first thing he did was grab all the Alan Watts. And he knew the archives because he was the traffic manager. He would, you know, get the shows up for air and put them back and file them. So he knew all the programs. He had them all memorized. So he played Alan Watts on his show. And then I don't remember exactly when, but a manager said, what about playing some short Alan Watts after the gospel music show? And that's been going on ever since. Now, it got preempted a couple times, and there was a very vocal protest, I can tell you. People, they like their Alan Watts, and they want it on Sunday morning. So that ended that. And, of course, we've always had a really nice response of you giving during this time. So that helps, too, because you know, when they're making decisions about programs, you want to play things people are interested in. And of course, I think Alan Watts is just so crucial for our mental health. I speak for myself, and I know many of you who told me the same thing, you know, how you've gotten through death, sickness, stress, being out of work, the pandemic. Yes. So if Alan Watts means anything to you, we need to hear from you this Sunday. We only have a couple of Sundays, I think, in this fund drive. So make that call, 818-985-5735, option 2, $25 or $50 one-time donation, $100, $500, $1,000, or better yet, become a Sustaining Circle member. 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Once you decide that you're going to do this, it's taken care of. It makes it easy for us, too, because it gives us income in between the fund drives. So you sign up for $5, $10, $25, whatever, as a monthly donation. And we're really encouraging those of you who can do that. We're trying to get more stability, so you're like the foundation of that stability. 818-985-5735, option 2, kpfk.org. Donate. We cannot do this without you. And you're giving back to a nonprofit that you really reap the rewards. So you give and you receive, which is pretty cool. The concept was just a big experiment back in 1949 up in Berkeley. And look at us now. We're still here. Kind of always struggling, you know, it's not going to be easy. So we struggle and we fight and we persevere and we only do it with your help. Alan Watts really puts things into perspective and gives us really good tools from the Eastern philosophy of how to deal with it. Because I can tell you some of the other philosophies and religions and so forth, at least for myself, I just can only speak for myself, but I've heard from so many of you over the decades that I've been with the station. When I came to join Roy in 1980 with doing fundraising, we've met so many of you who told your stories, and we're all kind of saying the same thing, that sometimes the tools that we were given in our youth, it didn't quite cut it for us. But then we discovered Alan Watts, or we discovered Buddhism or whatever, and it really helped us. And the thing I love about Alan is just he's just such a great teacher. You know, he didn't consider himself a guru or anything like that. He called himself a philosophical entertainer, but his vast knowledge and his ability to communicate like no other. And so I would encourage you, if you enjoy these Alan Watts on Sunday morning, to give us a call. 818-985-5735, 818-985-5735, option 2, or go to kpfk.org and hit that donate button and make that secure donation. Also, peruse the web. site there. It's that costs money too, but that is such a wonderful site. You see upcoming events, make donations. The archives are there, so posted for 90 days. If you miss anything, you can go back and listen to any of the programs that are posted there. And we want you to become an active listener by being a sponsor. So we're looking for a few good people to step forward. The large donations are wonderful. We can also, might ask you if we can use them as challenges so people can double their money. Because some people that give 25 or 50 feel like that's not enough. It is. But if we say, we can double the money thanks to this listener that gave us a large donation, they feel better about it. It kind of encourages people. At any rate, also, the monthly donations, really important. If we can really get a lot of you to join up with that, it'll really make things a lot better around here. And management can concentrate on getting good programs on instead of having to worry about scrounging to make the next electric payment. So that's our story. We're sticking to it. And I can't believe, well, I can believe that we're around because there's good people who will always step forward. So we're appealing to those of you. It's that time of year again for you to renew. Or if you've lapsed, it's been a while, we need you to come back. And if you've never given before, we're really looking for brand new subscribers. Let us know, how did you discover the station? The stories are so interesting. And we're still alive and kicking. Thanks to those of you who kept us going. And think of all the people over the decades who gave and made this possible that I'm here today talking to you, bringing Alan Watts programs, and here we are. 818-985-5735, option 2, kpfk.org. 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Today, we're going to conclude this two-day seminar that we've been listening to. It's been in four parts. It was 2 days, so we played part one and two. And then last week, we heard part one. And we're calling this one, the full title, I believe, of the 2 days was Myth of Myself. And second day, he entitled it Man and Nature. It's a really wonderful talk. So let's hear Alan Watts, Man and Nature, Part 2.
5: If I think all the time, I have nothing to think about except thoughts. And so I'm never in touch with the real world.

What I was doing was establishing as the foundation of the philosophy of the Tao the principle of relativity. And I explained that this was the one absolutely important thing you had to understand in order to get the whole point of what this is about. And all this relativity theory is an explication of the Tao, the T-A-O, or the way or course of nature. This idea of Tao, the flow of life, is really very, very basic to Chinese thinking and is becoming very basic to our thinking too. Because we are more and more aware of the fact that the universe is an energy system. That is to say, it is not an amalgamation of block entities called things. It is not based, as the Newtonian universe was based, on the analogy of billiards. You see, the original idea of an atom is something which is atomos, which means undividable, uncuttable. And so you had to feel that if there was material in the world, if there was matter, although you can chop a cake and then you can divide it again and divide it again and divide it again, and you know how children divide up the last piece, then you finally are eventually going to get down to an absolutely uncuttable crumb. But with very fine instruments, you can still cut that, but we can go down and down until there will be something so fundamentally hard and so tiny that there will be no way of cutting it at all, and that's the original atom. And Newton devised, you see, and Descartes' theory of the universe, which was these little billiard balls were banging each other around, and everything could be explained by cosmic billiards. Until along comes 20th century physics, and shows that these atoms are not uncuttable at all, but that they are made in an extraordinary way. In fact, perhaps made is quite the wrong word to use for them. When Sir Arthur Eddington, many years ago, discussed the nature of electrons in his book, The Nature of the Physical World, he said the time has passed when we even ask the question what an electron is. Something unknown is doing we don't know what. That is what our theory amounts to. It is reminiscent of something we have heard before. 'Twas brillig and the slithy toves did gyre and gimble in the wabe. So, in other words, the transformation which took place in Western thought was this, that the operation of nature is not produced by the operation of force and energy upon stuff or matter. That was thinking about the universe by analogy with ceramics. And you don't need to think about it that way, although the ancient Hebrews did and gave us the idea of God creating Adam by making a clay figurine and then blowing the breath of life into his nostrils. And so ever afterwards it has become, Aristotle compounded this with his form and matter, and then it's become common sense for almost every European-speaking people to think that the world is fundamentally shaped stuff. And stuff by itself is obviously stupid, like clay, and therefore it needs to be informed by spirit or energy. But today we don't think about this in this way at all. We think of the universe as a system of energy. And the energy flows in such a way as in a rock to act hard, and in water to act liquid, and in air to act pretty soft and gassy, and so all the way around. Everything is pattern of energy. And I don't want you to think of the words pattern of energy as if the pattern were one thing and the energy another. As if a pattern were a thing made of something called energy. Energy and pattern are the same thing, because you will never find energy not in a pattern, or a pattern that is not energy. And if these things are inextricably associated, you can be sure there's some sort of conspiracy underneath the whole thing, and that they're really one. So then,
the course of the world is a constant flow. I used the analogy last night of each person being like a whirlpool in a stream. Now you see, the form of a whirlpool, as you watch it, remains fairly constant. But the water, it never stays in it, you see. So in exactly the same way, all things and all people, all plants and whatsoever there is a form of constant change. It's changing perpetually, but it's changing in a certain dance. And the form of the dance remains constant until you get bored with it or it falls apart. Now, we are sort of hypnotized by our social institutions and conventions into thinking that any given form of energy is by itself. And that, for example, that I am a tremendously important person who has to be looked after and watched and protected from dying and all that sort of thing, or going broke. And so I have to protect this thing as if somehow or other, if I fail in protecting this particular display of energy, all is lost. You see? Well, it isn't. But we're taught to think that way. And you can be untaught. In other words, your mind can be wiped clean, and you can experience yourself as a whirlpool of energy in a stream, which is the Tao, which is the total course of nature, the energy field of the whole cosmos. And so the objective, if you might call it that, of the Taoist way of life, the Taoist discipline, is to enable people to feel that way. But to become transparent to yourself, to feel, in other words, that you are, just like anything else around you, if something through which life is flowing, and you're sort of transparent, and you don't constitute a block in it. Like, you know, you swallowed something that's stuck in your throat, well, that constitutes a block in the alimentary tract. Or if you take a worm and bruise it, the worm wiggles both sides of the bruise, but it can't make a wave wiggle through the whole length of the worm. And there was a very strange man called Wilhelm Reich who said that most people have a thing like the worm's bruise across their diaphragm, so that they find difficulty in wiggling all the way through. So in exactly this way, Taoism teaches you to wiggle all the way through, not only from foot to head, but from one end of space to the other. And you are a wiggle in the middle of that, but let it happen, you see. And so this then, to learn how to be with the wiggle, is to be in the Tao. But you do have here, you see, the idea of an intelligence that is rhythmic, that goes on and stops, that pulses. And intelligent, yes, but this is in a curious way quite different from our idea of God. And it's very important to understand at the beginning the difference between the Tao and God. The idea of God in the West has a history which is originally political. That is to say, the title with which the Lord is addressed very often is King of Kings, Lord of Lords. Now, the King of Kings, or the Dian Khan, is a Persian term which was applied to the Persian emperors. The word Cyrus is not a personal name. It means the Lord. It's the same as the Greek Kyrios. So the idea of the great Persian emperors, or before them the Chaldean emperors and the Egyptian pharaohs, these tremendous potentates, was the original model of the Hebrew idea of Yahweh. He is the ruler in heaven. And so all creatures below him obey his orders. For one of the great things that all these Near Eastern emperors did was to issue laws. And so the laws of the Medes and Persians, you know the thing about them, why they're always referred to as sort of fundamental laws, they could never be repealed. And so you've got the Code of Hammurabi, and you have the Law of Moses, which is based on the Code of Hammurabi. So
Here is the model of the whole Hebrew Christian notion of God, is the one who lays down the laws of nature, who gives you the word. The word is the law, the commandment. By the word of the Lord were the heavens made and all the hosts of them by the breath of his mouth. Now the Chinese simply do not have that conception of the universe. In their thinking, they do have a word for law as we use it, that is to say, positive law, rules. And this word is zi. And in the original form of this word, it looks like this. And that is supposed to be a sacrificial cauldron with a knife beside it. Because in very ancient times, there was a certain emperor who did write down laws for the people. And what he did was he had them engraved on the big iron cauldrons to which the people brought sacrifices, so that when they brought the sacrifice, they would read the laws. But his sages said this was a very bad idea. Because once you write the law down, people will develop a litigious spirit. They will say, but it doesn't say this. It isn't specific about that. And so come lawyers and all the complications that follow. A good judge is a reasonable man. And he has this absolutely necessary quality, which is called approximately ren in Chinese. And that means human-heartedness. It means being a reasonable human being. After all, come off it, damn you. You can be reasonable. And so it's a spirit of compromise, of balancing things out, and of generally muddling through. So the model of the political ruler who gives orders is not suitable for the idea of Tao. In one chapter of the Tao Te Ching, Lao Tzu says this of the Tao: the great Tao flows everywhere, both to the left and to the right. It loves and nourishes all things, but does not lord it over them. And when meritorious consequences arise, or when merits are accomplished, it lays no claim to them. Now you see, the Western God, in the popular literature at any rate, is always laying claim to things. People bow down before the Lord and say, any good that I have done is of you, and all the evil I have done is of me. And you, God, are to be thanked for everything. You have given us this, you have given us that, you have given us the other, and so on. And so you feel that the Lord is sitting up there and receiving all these compliments, just like the Oriental potentate. He may receive them very graciously, but nevertheless, these compliments are definitely in order. Now, for the Taoist philosophy, you have to get used to the idea of thinking of nature as a system which has no boss. That's absolutely fundamental. And that's why the word for nature, you see, is ziran, or what is so of itself. It's almost automatic, except that the word automatic in English has a mechanical feel. But in the same way as your heart beats without your having to govern it, it does it of itself. So the Taoist view of the universe is that everything happens by itself. And yet just because everything happens of itself and you leave it alone and don't try to push it around, it's orderly. Now this is a very democratic theory. I can't understand for the life of me how people can be members of a republic like the United States and think that this is the best form of government and yet hold to a monarchical theory of the universe. If the universe is a monarchy, then that's obviously the best form of government. And you ought to have a monarchy here. But you don't. And because you consider that you had bad experience in past times under British and other kinds of rulers, and to hell with all that. You're going to be self-governing. Well, to be self-governing, you have to have a measure of anarchy. In other words, you have to trust other people. And this is the country, because it consists of people who originally lived under monarchies, finds it very difficult to trust other people. This is the most paranoid country on earth. And it's always saying there ought to be a law against it. You must stop people doing this, stop them doing that. Wub, wub, wub, wub, wub, you know, it's terrified that they may run amok. But you've got to take the risk, if you want to live in a democracy, of your neighbor running amok, because democracy is simply based on trusting your neighbor, even though he may be a crook. Otherwise, you have to have a police state and you're back to a monarchy of some kind. Whether the individual in charge is one person or a committee makes no difference.
That's what you get back to if you won't trust your fellow man. So then, in the Taoist theory of the universe, everything is let go. It's as if God, you see, had said, now, I'm producing everything, but I'm going to disappear and be invisible and just not there. And let everything happen according to its nature. And yet, the thing is, you see, the more you let go, the more things begin to work. This is one of those interesting paradoxes of which Taoism is full. So, you see, when you consider, for example, the human organism as a totality, you remember we were discussing last night whether the brain was made for the stomach or the stomach was made for the brain. In other words, who's in charge around here? Well, the truth of the matter is, nobody's in charge. You see, the brain and the stomach are not really different. They have the same relationship to each other as bees and flowers. Now, you realize there wouldn't be any flowers unless there were bees. And there wouldn't be any bees unless there were flowers. Nothing could look more different than a bee and a flower. And yet they're a single organism. Nothing could look more different than head and feet. And yet it's a single organism. It happens to be tied in a certain way down here, and you can see very simply that it's one. But now bees and flowers are tied by things that are not quite so visible to us. They're very visible to a bee. But there are all sorts of subtle currents in the air along which drift the smells of flowers. And these connect flowers with bees just in this, as effectively as our spinal column connects our head with our hips. So the bee and the flower is a single organism. One part of it doesn't exist without the other part. And so you can't say, which came the first, bee or flower? It's like which came the first, egg or hen? They, as in the Chinese way of saying it, they arise mutually. And this phrase in Chinese means mutual or reciprocal. And this means to arise, to grow, to produce, or to be born. It's originally an image of a growing plant of some kind. So the world is seen as a system in which all the pairs of opposites and all such symbiotic group relationships as you get with bees and flowers, in groups and out groups, heads and tails of cats, eggs and birds, arise mutually. That simply means that they are aspects of one and the same pattern. And it comes into being together. Now, it may sound odd to say that you, as an individual, arise mutually with the rest of the universe. But you do. And it's very important to realize this, because this is the key to understanding your own individuality. Let me, first of all, make it plain from a purely physiological point of view. The world that you see outside you is a state of your own nervous system. In other words, it is because you have senses and a nervous organization of a certain particular structure that the sky is blue, that the sun is light, and that vibrations in the air are sound. You turn them into color, light, sound, etc. Because supposing I hit on a drum which has no skin, there is no noise. So if air vibrates and pulses but doesn't encounter an eardrum, there is no sound. That's the answer to the old problem of a tree falling in a forest, whether it makes a noise if nobody's around to hear. The answer is it doesn't, but it makes vibrations in the air, if there was something to measure them. A Zen poem says, the tree shows the bodily power of the wind.
See, if the wind blows across nothing, nobody knows it's blowing. But if there's some sand lying around and the sand gets up and drifts, then you see the wind. In the same way, the sun can shine and shine and shine. But if there are no planets to reflect the light, space will be full of darkness. It takes two. So it takes you, as an individual sensitive organism, with the particular structure of nerves that you have, to evoke what we call nature and the external world. So you say, what is it outside that we evoke in this way? Well, the physicists will say, it is a system of electricity, of quanta, and so on. But that's only what they see through using their instruments. In other words, what's outside in relation to certain instruments that a physicist has may be described in terms of electrical vibrations or quanta. And these, if you analyze any scientific language, electricity, it comes down to some completely superstitious Greek expression. Some mysterious force, that's all it means. And it's like doctors will say, a person has neuritis, which simply means that his nerves hurt. No, you don't. Watch out for these scientists. So, they don't know what it is. And they can measure it, yes, they can number it. And by measuring and numbering its behavior patterns, they can predict what it'll do next. To a certain extent. But the point is that you, as a pattern of energy, which we call this physical body, you evoke the external world. But at the same moment, you are something in the external world. See, each one of you is in my external world, and I'm in your external world. So we are simultaneously in the external world, and yet we are evoking the external world and turning it into color and shape and hardness and softness and all these things, hot and cold, that we recognize. So the existence of the external world, as anything that can be thought about, imagined, or whatever, is created by the structure of your organism. And in turn, the structure of your organism is a function of the external world. See? So there is a reciprocal relationship, or what we might call a transaction, between you as an organism and the universe. So that we could say, if the universe were not here, you would not be here. If you were not here, the universe would not be here. And that direction is rather more difficult to understand. Because you say, presumably I was born at a certain time, and I will die at a certain time. Before I was born, the universe was there, and after I am dead, the universe will still be there for others. How then can you say that the whole universe depends on me? Well, that's very simple indeed. It depends on you, not as something that lasts all the time, but it depends on you having been there some of the time. In other words, eternity is related to the temporal. We contrast the eternal and the temporal as a set of opposites. And you will see that we couldn't have eternity without temporality, and we can't have temporality without eternity. The fact, you see, that Socrates existed tells us a great deal about the world. If the world is capable of Socratesing, it makes it much more interesting. You see, the world once Buddha'd, it Jesus'd, and it shows us the potentialities within the world that these beings did exist. And so, insofar as any manifestation of nature is symptomatic of nature, it shows us that the whole is expressed here in a, I won't say a part, because I don't regard individuals as parts of nature, like you cut up a pie and have parts of it. Individuals are all expressions of nature. But going back
the whole universe depends on the temporal existence of every single one of its expressions. And this in Buddhist philosophy is called, in Japanese, jiji muge. That is to say, the mutual interpenetration of all things and events. Imagine a spider's web and the dew of dawn upon it. And you look at this web and you see in every little drop of dew the reflection of all the other drops of dew. And if you look closer still, in every other drop of dew reflected, in the first drop of dew, you will see again the reflections of all the other drops of dew, and so ad infinitum. And this is the great Mahayana Buddhist diagram or model of the universe. Each one contains everything. You may be under the influence of a certain kind of 19th century nonsense, which said man is, after all, only a tiny little microbe on an extremely unimportant planet revolving around a minor star on the fringes of one of the smaller galaxies. You know? What a put down. But how exciting that this being, in just that unimportant sort of position, discovers that he can evoke the whole thing with his amazing body. And furthermore, since Einstein started scratching his head, it's quite legitimate to regard any place in the universe as the center of it. See, if you take the surface of a sphere, supposing that space is curved. Perhaps an ordinary sphere isn't the best model. We have to have a thing called a pseudosphere to get a good model, but never mind. If you take a sphere, where is the center? Now, other than the point at the inside, where is the center of the surface of a sphere? Well, it's anywhere you choose. All you have to do is put your finger on it and then move that position so that it lines up with your vision. Take, for example, a mirror ball. And look at it. You will always find that whatever you may do and however you rotate it, the center of the sphere, the mirror sphere, is right here. Wherever you look at it, you will be in the middle. You see? So, any point in the universe can be regarded truly as the center. So, there's no reason why we shouldn't go back in an entirely new way to a kind of Ptolemaic theory of the universe, but a sophisticated Ptolemaic theory based on the 20th century, where we're still in the center, because we know now that space is curved. And so we can also go back. You see, in the 19th century, they got a legend going. You know what the pathetic fallacy is. The pathetic fallacy is the projection of human feelings, intelligence, and emotions upon non-human objects. The sea is sighing. The wind in the pine trees sounds sad. The sun is happy today. All that sort of thing is called the pathetic fallacy. But it's not so wrong after all. You see, what they wanted to prove in the 19th century was that intelligence resides only inside human skins, and that everything else outside is blind force, brute energy, dumb matter, and generally stupid. They couldn't see at that point that a human being is symptomatic of his environment and expresses his environment. So if you're intelligent, you are in an intelligent environment. There's no other way to it. Well then, now we see differently. We realize that everything that we see is human. That is to say, all that is outside us whatsoever is known to us by being translated into the shape of our brains, and therefore is humanized. You may think it anthropomorphic to conceive God as an old gentleman with a white beard sitting on a golden throne. But it is just as anthropomorphic to consider the nature of the universe in the formula E equals mc squared, because that too is a human rational conception. And it's completely human. It's anthropomorphic, in other words, it is of the form of man.
So everywhere you see a human universe in relation to which you exist, and it exists in relation to you. And it's as big can be, and you're as small can be. And it's as long and goes on forever and ever, and you go on for a limited time only. But you see, just as difference exemplifies unity, so brevity emphasizes and brings out length. And time brings out, therefore, eternity. Just in the same way as a figure brings out a background, and a background is necessary for bringing out a figure. So then, the Tao process is not one of government. The relationship between you as the little fellow and the universe as the enormous thing is not one of bah, bah, bah, bah. Nothing like that, you see. It isn't that political model. It is mutuality where there is an accord to move together like dancers who are wonderfully partnered so that you don't know which one is leading and which one is following. They just read each other's minds. And that's how you act in concord with your environment. You arise together, not necessarily in time. It may start long before you arrive, just as the tree is growing before it produces any fruit. But fruit is implied in the tree. So people are implied in the cosmos. And so, as it were, you're there from the beginning by implication. Just as the apple is implicit in the apple tree. Now, when you find a relationship like that, you see, where the two aspects of it, the great and the small, the vast and long, and the little and short, and you don't find one without the other, then you know this is not a separation, but a union. Where what we call the long is one end of the same energy pattern of which short is the other end. Imagine a triangle. It has a wide base and a tiny point. Well, that's the nature of a triangle. Imagine the ocean. It keeps waving. And the waves come and the waves go, but the ocean keeps on waving. Well, we are similarly like that. No ocean without waves, you know. It's a dynamic system, it's moving. And so we are the universe waving. Each one of us is it waving in a particular way. So what you do, if you want to find that out, is you have to, what shall I say, deepen your consciousness. You have to go down to its roots and discover the point where it ceases to be purely you, where it ceases to be simply the system of memories and habits that you call your ego. And underneath that system, which is, as it were, the crest of the wave, it's going tickle, tickle, tickle, tickle, right out on the top where all the spray goes, you see. Deep down underneath that is the huge force of the ocean, which is present in you at all times, operating at the basis of your consciousness, which is at the same time the basis of your physical energy, muscular power, and indeed existence at all. But at that level, you are supra-personal. That is to say, when you realize that you stand here as a body because you had a father and mother. And they passed on to you those genes, those
DNA and RNA tricks that produce you here as a physical entity. And of course, your father and mother had parents. And it goes way, way, way back. It's as if, you see, there was, according to certain cosmological theories today, a primordial explosion which blew up and created the universe. And you know how it is when you take a bottle of ink and you throw it at a whitewash wall, smash like that, and it goes splat all over the place. There's a big blob in the center. And then as it goes out, it gets all sorts of little curlicues and wiggles. So you see, the cosmic explosion is still happening. It takes a long time from that big essential bang for the whole thing to go whoosh. It takes billions of years for it to happen. And it's still happening. And we are the little curlicues out on the edge. See? And we are connected. We are part of the central explosion that originally happened. That, in a certain sense, is in you. You're still manifesting it, you see? So when you consider yourself as a physical being, consider this hand. It is very ancient. Just like you pick up a stone and say, how old is this stone? Well, scientists will say, well, it's about, comes from the Pleistocene age, and it's probably, 4 million years old. But then you think, well, wait a minute. You mean 4 million years old? Where did it come from? What was it before it was a stone? Well, it was something or other. And that goes back, you see. So everything you touch, including yourself, is incredibly ancient. It goes back to the very beginning of time. So if your mind awakens, you suddenly see all your friends sitting around you looking incredibly ancient. I don't mean in the sense of old and haggard, but like angels, like eternal beings, who were always there from the beginning. All right, let's take an intermission.

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Music, Panorama Mix by Clure, K-L-U-R. I'm Diane, I'm your host, and we are in our fall fun drive here at KPFK for 2026. So we're asking those of you who enjoy the Alan Watts, you've learned something from it, you benefit from it in some way, to become an active listener by becoming a listener sponsor. So the only way we pay the bills here, because we have no ads, no underwriting, we have no government control, no corporate control, you, the listener, pay the bills and get the programs you want to hear. That's how we do it since 1959. Can you believe it? So we need to hear from some of you right now. We need a nice show of support, a nice response. For those of you who are already sustainers, you've done your duty. And for those of you who've already made a contribution in this year, you've done your duty. But for those of you who have lapsed, or it's time to renew, or maybe you've never given, and you have 25 or 50 or 100 or 500 or 1,000, why, we need to hear from you. And if you can join the Sustainer Circle, we really need those of you who can make a monthly contribution of 5, 10, 25, whatever you can see your way clear. And of course, you have full control. You can increase, decrease, stop, start, all that with a visit to kpfk.org, donate. And the only time we really need to hear from you is when your credit card expires and you get a new number, let us know. So that's the way that works. That really helps us to decrease the amount of fund drives and to shorten them, which has been done, if you notice. It's not as bad as it used to be. You know, with the fundraising, we hear special programs. You know, it's short pitches for the most part, and it's better than advertising, which is just constant. You know, we're battled with ads. So think of it that way. Don't tune us out. Instead, respond. 818-985-5735, option 2, or kpfk.org, donate button. Keep us independent. It only works if people who value what the programs that you're listening to show up and give. And you have, and I thank you so much. You've been so generous over the decades. It's been decades now that we've had Sunday Morning Watts. And I really appreciate you, and the station appreciates you, and all the people who listen appreciate you, because we're all in this together, and we have to keep it going as a unified force. It's very important, especially if you're a political activist, to also take care of your mental health, especially in this day and age. I mean, it is crazy, and we're all feeling it. And so I think we have to, you know, all take care of each other. If you have friends and family, let them know, because the Eastern philosophy is really, really hits the spot for a lot of people who have not found solace in therapy or religion or whatever, you know, in our search for what is the meaning of life? What is the meaning of our life? Why are we here? And what is, you know, what are we doing? Alan Watts is just such a good teacher of this philosophy, and puts it in, you know, terms we can understand, and really, really helps us in our day to day. That's the way I feel. And I know many of you do too. I know a lot of you, when we used to have gatherings, would say, well, I found the station because of Alan Watts. It's kind of a magical thing. So let's keep it going.

if we stick together and we all make a contribution, we can keep this station going. And so that the younger listeners can hear these wonderful programs, because they're not hearing it anywhere else. God knows, you know, the information highway is fraught with misinformation. And here, at least, you can hear very intelligent people doing deep dives into deep subjects, and also great music programs. Music is a very important part. It works on different parts of the brain. And so I really appreciate Maggie as our music director. She does a fabulous job. Again, you know, it's that time of year, and it's time to really think about your relationship with the station. 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So you can do it like that. 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I hope that you can hear by the sound of the station how we're rebuilding. We're getting stronger. I'm really pleased with the direction the station's going, and I hope you are too. And if maybe you dropped out for a while, and like to, you know, get you back. So if you're tuning in and you haven't listened for a while, give it a try, see what you think, and then make that donation. 818-985-5735, option 2, kpfk.org. Donate. And while you're there, the archives are there. Everything's posted for 90 days, including the Alan Watts that we play on Thursday into Friday mornings at midnight. They are there under Something's Happening at Midnight on Friday, Program A. That's the first 3 hours. I host and produce that. And then Buzz does all the rest. Carrying on in Roy Tuckman, Roy of Hollywood's footsteps. I know a lot of you knew him, loved him, and miss him so much. But, let's carry on the traditions, because these are good traditions to carry on. Don't you agree? 818-985-5735, option 2, kpfk.org. Donate. I'm Diane. 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

Now what is the real world? Now what is the real world? Some people have the theory that the real world is material or physical. They say it's made a kind of a stuff. Other people have the theory that the real world is spiritual or mental. But I want you to point out that both those theories of the world are concepts. They are constructions of words. And the real world is not an idea. It is not words. Reality is... You will find, therefore, that if you get with reality, all sorts of illusions disappear.

that's what is good about KPFK. You do get it that it's the people, not the manufacturers that are selling us all the cheap soap and toothpaste and general unhealthy junk. But it's really information that is quite useful.

0: visible. I'm Joyce Clark from Bellingham, Washington. 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

0: Welcome to another segment of Think Outside the Cage. I'm your host, Mark Cofield. I will be here with you an hour this hot Sunday morning. Woo, California, killing me. 103, 104, 10 degrees in October. Maybe it is some global warming going on, huh? Well, we're still in fun drive. I want to give kudos and shout out to those who made pledges, donations, or became a sustainer, whether it was for this show or any other particular show. But we're still in fun drive and we still need your help. My favorite pitches, think of FM radio without KPFK. All the variety of hosts that we have on here, different music, different genres, different subjects. I'm grateful that they allow me to come on here and give you, you know, kind of like a flavor of the hood, you know, a hood, you know, with a lot of facts. You know, even though I come from the hood, I come from the streets, been incarcerated and all these different things, I'm coming with you with straight facts. And I say, go back and listen to all my previous shows. Before Trump was elected, I said he was going to do the things that he's doing if he was elected. Just go back and listen. They got archives of this stuff. Go back and listen. Because he's a gangster. And I told you, I was once a gangster. Been around him all my life. And he a gangster do what gangster do. So, if you want to make a pledge or donation to the radio station, you can make the pledge at 818-985-5735, option 2. 818-985-5735, option 2. You want to go to, yes, option 2. In order, if you want to call in and be a part of the discussion once we open up these lines, you can call in 818-985-5735. That'll be option 1. Option 2 for the pledge, donations, or to become a sustainer, option 1. Is to be a part of the discussion. Okay, so we have some gifts for those who make pledges, donations, or become a sustainer. We have a book, Klein and Taylor, The Ends of Time, Fascism, and a Fight for the Living World. Authors Naomi Klein and Austria Taylor explore how religious fundamentalists, Silicon Valley technologists, and ethno-nationalists are united in their belief that a cleansing catalyst is coming, whether through a messianic prophecy, the rampage of a resource and job-consuming artificial intelligence, of the purported existential threat of immigration and culture replacement. They apparently welcome it, convinced they will be among the saved of the other side. The authors see them as vulnerable to a new kind of pro-life politics rooted in reverence for the shared existence and the earth we inhabit and must protect. This is for $130. Then we have Sonali Kohatkar. This book is Breaking Ice, Community Defense Against State Terror and MAGA Fascism. Journalist and Pacifica program host Sonali Kohatkar presents her conversations with over a dozen movement organizations, lawyers, artists, labor leaders, and scholars on the front lines of the fight against ICE brutality. Through their courageous stories, Kohatkar documents the impact of ICE violence, workplace raids, mass surveillance, and intimidation tactics, and how communities from Maine to California are organizing for a better world. Okay, this book is for $100. Then we have tickets to Danny, Seraphine. He's the drummer and founder of the band Chicago. Okay, these tickets are for Saturday, November, okay, Saturday, November the 7th this year at 9 p.m., doors open at 6 at the Canyon Agora Hills, 28912 Roadside Drive in Agora Hill, California. Okay, this is a pair of tickets. You can only purchase it through credit card only. Okay, get phone number and email. Names will be on the reservation list. Okay, this is for $80. And an interview with Gary Baca. Well, no, let me rephrase that. Gary Baca did an interview with Danny Seraphine. And that goes along with the tickets. It's a bonus MP3 audio interview by Global Village host Gary Baca with the original Chicago member Danny Seraphine. So that goes along with the tickets if you purchase the tickets. Okay, then we have a John Coltrane mug. Okay, it's a limited edition centennial mug celebrating Johnny Coltrane's birthday, which was September the 23rd, 1926. So this is he turned 100 on the 23rd of this year, and this is especially for KPFK, and it's 150 of them available for $100 a piece. So we have the Coltrane Centennial mug for $100. We have the Danny Seraphine tickets for $80 a pair. Then we have the book by Sonali Kohatkar, Breaking Owls, Community Defense Against State Terror and MAGA Fascism. That's for $100. And then we have the book by Klein and Taylor, End Times Fascism and the Fight for the Living World. That's for $130. Okay, those books you will get as a gift for your pledge and donations. Okay, so listen. We did all right last week, but we have to step up our game. We have to step up our game. And a lot of you always call on to this show and you say how much you like me, how much you appreciate me, then show it. I know times is hard. I'm struggling too. It's a lot of us struggling. Whatever you can give, it doesn't have to be. If you can't afford to get one of these items that I just mentioned, just give a pledge or donation. Just say that you appreciate this show and you want to keep this show on air. Remember, this is your show. This show is on the air because of the pledges and donations. All these shows are. This radio station is on the air based on pledges and donations. That's what keeps us going. So this is your radio show. Take pride in it. So, you know, we got to keep this on the show. Give what you can. Okay, with that being said, I'm going to get to a caller, and then I'm going to play a clip, and then I'll comment afterwards. Okay, we have Steve from Los Angeles.
1: Good morning, brother.
0: Hey, good morning. What's on your mind this morning?
1: Okay, brother, I want to talk about how Zionist Israel kills children in, you know, Palestine, Lebanon, Iran, Syria, and elsewhere. You know, here's the contradiction. Here's the hypocrisy here, brother. You know, Zionists say that, you know, they say this loudly, and they think this is, they're proud to say this. They say they need to kill the children so that, you know, the elderly people die in Palestine, so they have to kill the children so they won't be able to tell the real story, what's going on in Palestine from 1948 up to the present time. Now, you know, your colleague, Chris Hedges, who comes on before you, you know, he mentioned on his show that when he went to Palestine, to Gaza and the West Bank and other places, he saw, you know, children playing. And the IDF, which stands for the Israeli Defense Force, they call the children in the Arabic language, based on what Chris was saying. And I've also been to Palestine myself, so I've seen this firsthand. And he tells them, oh, come over here. We want to tell you something in Arabic. And then when they come over to the IDF, they shoot the children right on point. So can you believe this? You know, the Zionists, they talk about the Holocaust and survivors and fighting the Nazis, and they're doing the same thing, these Zionists, criminals, terrorists, doing the same thing to Palestinians and Lebanese and Syrian, Iranian children and elsewhere. And by the way, Chris Hedges also speaks fluent Arabic, as he's mentioned many times on his show as well. So, you know, the elderly people in Palestine, they still have their native keys to their homes since 1948, even before 1948. And the children know about this. And I want to leave on this point here, this last point before I get off the air, but is that, you know, some people talk about, you know, God and spirituality and abortion. And look what they do. You know, there's Zionists, I said earlier, they're killing children. So this is the hypocrisy that's contradicting. Myself, as a sociologist and historian, I'm definitely against abortion, but I'm definitely a man of faith. I'm a man of God. So I want to leave it on this. And God bless you and your family, buddy. Thank you.
0: Okay, thanks a lot, Steve. Okay, I'm going to have my for those of you who are on the line, just hold up for a few minutes. I'm going to have my techno engineer, Irene, run a clip, and then I'll get to you.
2: Republicans have made a lot of promises to the American people, and they've broken them all. Donald Trump promised to lower costs on day one. But costs haven't gone down in the United States of America. Costs have gone up as a direct result of policies, including the Trump tariffs, which have increased costs on everyday Americans and the people of Rhode Island by thousands of dollars per year. Donald Trump promised not to start endless wars in the Middle East, but to stop them. And then turned around and has gotten us involved in a reckless and costly war of choice in Iran that has skyrocketed gas prices on the people here in Rhode Island and beyond. It was Donald Trump who promised to love and cherish Medicaid and then turned around along with House Republicans and Senate Republicans and enacted the largest cut to Medicaid in American history. Republicans.
0: Oh, okay. It was a little shorter than what I thought it was. Okay, so listen. We know what the Republicans and Donald Trump have done. Well, this, I'm getting tired of the Democrats crying and whining about this upcoming election, talking about what the Republicans and Donald Trump are going to do. The only way they'll be able to steal this election is if all of those who are being negatively affected stay at home and don't vote. Yeah, get off your butt, man. Get off your butt and stop trying to use the Republicans going to cheat, Donald Trump going to cheat. They only can do what you allow them to do. Remember, they came into office through votes, and that's how they leave. That's it. That's all. We keep talking about the Donald Trump may try to enact an insurrection. How he going to do that? Do any of you who believe that, do you plan on storming the Capitol like they did in January 6th? That was an insurrection. You can't enact no insurrection unless there's an insurrection. Stop it. You're giving this man too much power. And I believe when we saying this type of things, I be listening to these news media. Oh, he going to do an insurrection. He going to quit giving that crazy man them ideas. You're not doing nothing but giving this man ideas. How you going to call an insurrection? You got to be burning, rioting, and doing all these different things. He can't call an insurrection because you're going to vote. Man, knock it off, man. You know, quit giving that dude too much credit. If it's 1% of the population controls most of the wealth in this country, and the other 10%, the wealthy people, control the rest of it. The bottom 50% holds just 2.5% of the national wealth. 2.5. So that means, let's just kind of get on the calculator, do a little math. 89% of Americans are being affected negatively right now. And if they vote as they normally vote for, their pocketbook, kitchen table kitchen table issues, we should be all right. Shouldn't be nothing to worry about. That's too many people that are being negatively affected. It's just too many. The Republican Party blew it. They had their chance and they blew it. And the Democrats, just stop whining. Just stop whining. Go out, stay on your message. Talk about the tariffs, how it's killing the farmers. Talk about the war. I went to gas up today. It's like, if you have to use 91, it's at $7 now. Oh, my God. That's crazy. I've never seen gas that high. But these are all directly from their policies. When the January comes and that big, ugly bill kicks in, oh, boy, you're going to really feel it then. You're feeling it now because the insurance premiums have went up. Oh, watch how many people they kick off insurance. Watch how many people lose their food assistance. Oh, you ain't seen nothing yet. So for all the people that are getting affected or being negatively affected, get off your ass and vote and stop crying. It's like you're trying to make an excuse not to go vote. Let me get to it. Okay, let's get Keith from out of Los Angeles.
3: Yes, hi, are you there?
0: Good morning. What's on your mind this morning?
3: Oh, well, a couple of things, but let me try this one. About the voting. I've been looking at the ballot for at least a full day, and there's so many judges and stuff that you have to research, that if you think you can go in and just vote that one 15 minutes or whatever, I don't know if that's going to work. So that was my point, is that we need to research what we're voting on, which I would recommend, you know, get it mailed to you, sit on the couch, look at it, read it, use AI. We have it out there now to research the judges, see how they voted. Very difficult, but you can do it. That was that. Then I was trying to call you at 9/11. I just wanted to state that on 9/11, there was a universal law that was broken, and that's the law of gravity. If we just apply gravity to the buildings and followed up, and we would have possibly been able to hold people accountable, because there's no way the buildings would have been able to do what they did. Okay, that was it.
0: Okay.
3: Thank you.
0: Well, thanks for the call, Keith. And yeah. I agree with you as far as the voting. If there is a lot of things on, I just started looking at propositions. I looked at Prop 39, the voter ID. And boy, that's a tricky one right there. It's a lot of different tricks up in that one right there. But go over them propositions and read them, and do not vote for these propositions. It's going to hurt California financially. Thanks for the call. Okay, let's get the Harold out of Santa Barbara.
4: Good morning.
0: Good morning. Thanks for holding it, man.
4: Yeah. Hey, what do you think of this voting ID? What is your opinion on this?
0: Man, check this out. That's Prop 39. Now, yeah. I went and I checked it. I went in there because I am for, having an ID. But it's not going to be a California ID. No, it has to be a government ID. It has to be issued through the government. So that means you're going to have to spend millions and millions of dollars reissuing these IDs. It's not just a regular ID. If you read the clause, it says government ID. The California ID is not a government ID. It's a state ID. So that means we will all need to be issued new IDs. And how is it going to be determined that we're issued these IDs? I don't like that. Nothing wrong with the voting. We've been voting this way for forever. Donald Trump was president 2 times in a row the way we voting. So I don't see what the big deal is. That's just my humble opinion, Harold.
4: Oh, you're spot on, and this time I agree with you. because it is exactly what you said. But this is what I have to bring up. There were three callers that mentioned about, you know, how Governor Newsom brought up this thing to fight the lost seats for the Democrats.
0: Yeah.
4: And we said that, no, don't vote for this because you'll be sorry. And what the Democratic Party did, every governor that is running, I'm sorry, every gubernatorial candidate is voting to make sure that Israel still gets funding. And like the first caller said, Chris Hedges proves that if California does not send any money at all to Israel, it will go bankrupt. And if we don't send any money to Israel, state university systems, the UC, will be free again. That was started by Ronald Reagan to support the now coup that has taken place. So remember, one woman said, you'll be sorry if this law passes. It was a move by Governor Newsom to get his presidential nomination. The Democratic Party has to be taken over by true Democrats for California. That's my thoughts. What's your thoughts?
0: Well, I don't really have a thought on that at the moment, but give me some time to ponder on it.
4: Okay. Thank you for taking my call.
0: Okay, Harold, thanks for the call. Okay, let's get to Antoinette. Sunset Beach. Are you there, Antoinette?
5: I am. Good morning. It's
0: good morning.
5: A little low, your volume. I can barely hear you, but good morning, guys. Mark, I tried to call last week, but the phones weren't working right for some reason. But good morning.
0: Hey, good morning. What's on your mind this morning, Antoinette?
5: Yes, think of the Queen of France. It's just, I don't serve cake, so I don't lose my head, my love. So it's Antoinette. It's actually French. My mom, being Latina, that was one of her best friends. She was French. That's how I ended up with Antoinette. But being born in East L.A., growing up in Central Los Angeles, a couple things. First off, Proposition 39 should be and must be a yes if you love California and if you love our state. And all it is, right now, when you get your driver's license, you have to get the real driver's license in order to go on an airplane or whatever. That shows that you are an American citizen, and that's huge, huge. So we need to vote yes on 39. This whole other nonsense that Democratic Party is propagating, it's all lies. And this is one reason I love that I found you guys. Fair and balanced, okay, there's not that many programs in being conservative and Latina on this station. This is why I call in, and I'm so grateful that God pointed me in your guys' direction. All these programs, like Hakeem Jeffries was talking about, he's lying to you guys. The Democratic Party has been on a hold here in California for 20-some years, and we're trying to clean it up. All the corruption. And yes, the housing has stopped on a number of these programs, welfare programs, but we need to clean them up. And that's just all what we're doing, cleaning them up because of the fraud. People that deserve housing help, the homeless help, healthcare help. And go to California, go to reformcalifornia.org, reformcalifornia.org. So propositions 38, 39, a yes. 1 through 5, no. 37, no. 41 through 43, yes. 44, no. And 45, yes. And just so you guys will know, the Democrats want to lie on those propositions. They've been working and changing the names. But they want to charge us all these extra taxes. Yes, we're hurting because the gasoline is tremendously high. But isn't that worth it instead of becoming ashes? And the Iranians were that close of getting an atomic bomb. We cannot let that happen. Unfortunately, all these other presidents, the last 46 of them, didn't do their job.
0: Okay, Antoinette, I gotta go.
5: Right,
0: I gotta go.
5: Listen,
0: but thanks for the call.
5: Blessings to you.
0: Okay.
5: And blessings.
0: Okay.
5: Yes,
0: all right.
5: 39.
0: Okay.
5: Bye, hon.
0: Okay. Bye. Thanks. Now I'm gonna make a comment right quick to that. You know, I have a real ID, and it doesn't say nothing about the real ID in Prop 39. It talks about getting a new issue government ID. That does not sound like a real ID. A real ID, and I'm aware that each state has to implement the real IDs, but that's not a government-issued ID, specifically for voting. See, let's not get this twisted. I'm real good at reading between the lines. A government-issued ID for voting. So we'll see. You know, you just have to read the propositions. I've read the proposition. I don't agree with that. The other propositions she read off, Antoinette read off, I haven't really gotten into them. But do the research. Don't take her word. Don't take my word. Read it for yourselves. And as far as the cutting the waste, fraud, and abuse, who you think doing all the waste, fraud, and abuse? Donald Trump and these bitcoins and cryptocurrency and airplanes and they done enriched themselves with billions of dollars off of the taxpayers, running commercials off of the taxpayers when they're not supposed to do that. I just can't. You know, we got the most corrupt president in the history of America. No doubt in my mind. That's the most corrupt president in our lifetime. And I don't feel like that they have the right to lecture people about waste, fraud, and abuse when they're the ones doing it. Okay, let's get to Brent from out of Los Angeles.
6: A hallowed and sanctified morning, Mark.
0: Sanctified morning. I like that. What's going on in your mind? What's going on with you, Brent? What's on your mind this morning?
6: Today is the Jewish holiday of Simchas Torah.
0: What do that mean?
6: The joy of Torah.
0: Okay, all right.
6: And it is known as the happiest day of the Jewish calendar. And that is precisely why, 3 years ago, on this holiday, the devil's Gaza jihadi Nazi democracy of Hamas, Hezbollah, the Houthis, Iran, the United Nations, fake fascist news, our poison Ivy League universities, and the Democratic Party all united in hate to try and wipe God's Israel from the map. But, as with ancient Egypt, Assyria, Greece, Rome, and Hitler's Germany, God saved not only his Jews and Christians, but also his 2 million moral Muslim patriotic Israeli citizens who also love and adore Israel from Allah's global genocide. And I think you're being mixed up regarding our glorious and godly Saint Trump. He ain't no gangster. He ain't no gangster. Your sources like Chris Hedges, Ian Masters, and Ralph Nader are lying to you. These are all Marxist Muslim death cult maniacs, and there is no MAGA fascism. You are confused by real gangsters like Gavin Newsom, Joe Crow Biden, Barack Hamas Obama, Mao Zedong, Stalin, Hitler, Pol Pot, Idi Amin, Castro, Che, etc., etc. So please, I think you're listening to all the wrong sources, and I have a great book for you to read that will also help in proving that.
0: And what book is that, Brent?
6: It's called United in Hate by the wonderful Jamie Glazov, Glazov. And he talks about why Islam and communism and leftism are united together, even though we both know they will murder each other in time.
0: Okay, Brent, I'm not going to be in agreement with a lot of that. But, you know, unlike your godly can walk in on water, Donald Trump, I believe in the First Amendment, and that's why I allow you to come on here and say what's on your mind. Because he sure don't believe in the First Amendment. But see, I don't like the hypocrisy. Brent, You're smart and you're intelligent. You know that man robbing this country blind right now. You no. can't. You, no, even Fox News is starting to report on this guy, man. Even Fox News.
6: Well, that's a sad thing. Fox News has also been compromised, so it isn't really my go-to source. I will listen to many other people. Many are still good, but there are many that have just switched. I don't know what's going on with Fox.
0: No. You know what's going on? They pulled the banana out the tailpipe. That's what I'm trying to get you to pull the banana out the tailpipe, Brent. That's all. I'm just trying to. You know what, Brent? I'm trying to wake you up. I know MAGA hates that term woke, but I'm trying to wake you up, Brent.
6: Well, if I were asleep, I'd love to be awakened. But unfortunately, I think it's the opposite. And this is why I always give sources and names and people. And, you know, especially, for the people who find pigment to be of some value, that's why I'm always quoting and recommending Larry Elder or Officer Brent Tatum.
0: Sell out. Check this out, Brent. Do you know that Donald Trump has launched his own AI? I think it's called. I wrote it down here somewhere. Donald Trump AI. Trump Chat AI.
6: Are you talking the government program?
0: No, I'm talking about Donald Trump has launched his own. Like you have Microsoft have one and Google have one. Now Donald Trump he has Chat AI. Donald Trump Chat AI, and so they said that he became upset about his AI because people went in and asked Trump AI about the insurrection, the one that he said was a peaceful, lovely day. They was just doing peaceful thing. And his chat AI said it was an evil day. It was an insurrection to try to overthrow the government. You know, go look it up.
6: When it comes to computers, everybody knows the fundamental principle is garbage in, garbage out.
0: But Trump say this is super intelligent. He's a Brent, no, we can't do that, Brent. We can't do that. Trump has went out nationally and said AI is super intelligent. It can't be wrong.
6: Yeah, well, that's a cute marketing term, but there is no intelligence in a computer. It computes very rapidly and wonderfully, and so we can do wonderful things with them. But if they're programmed wrong, they will come up with terrible conclusions.
0: Hey, Brent, I'm going to bring you around. Watch. It's going to be a day you're going to come on here. You're going to, Mark, I should have listened to you, man. You was right all along. Thank you for the Brent. Brent, I'm really fond of you, man. That's why hold these conversations. And, you know, I'm getting stones thrown to me from people. They do not like me talking to you and giving you this time. But you know what? It's my time, and I'm going to utilize it. You know, I'm going to be fair.
6: Right.
0: And people say I let you talk too long. It's nobody else on the line right now.
6: That's why please read United in Hate, and you'll recognize the danger you're putting yourself in, because you're not allowed to disagree with these monsters. Marx and Muslims and Marxists do not allow a disagreement.
0: Well, and Donald Trump don't either.
6: No, that's opposite is true.
0: Donald Trump, Brent, God, man. He tried to kick Jimmy Kimmel off the radio. He had Stephen Colbert took off the air, man. Jimmy Kimmel took off the. Yeah, he controls the FCC. He tells the FCC chairman to get him out of here.
6: No, it's their ratings threw them off the air. Not.
0: No, it did not. No. Oh, okay, Brent. Thank you for the call. It was nice us having a man. We're gonna have to do lunch or something, man. This was a nice conversation, man.
6: I'd like that.
0: All right, okay. I'll talk to you later. All right.
6: Bye.
0: So as I was saying to Brent, Trump has this chat AI now. And if you Google him, remember Trump gets on the air and he talks about how the economy is all great and the economy is good and everything. When you go to chat AI, this is Trump's chat AI now. It says the economy sucks. The economy is in a slump. So I don't know why people refuse to see that this man's policies, I said this last week, that Donald Trump He has been a successful president for the super wealthy, for those who just have so much money, you know, they can't even count it. Can you imagine having that much money? You can't even count it. He's been a good president for them. A lot of us say he's had a failed presidency. No, he didn't. He came in there and did exactly what his presidency wanted to do. He wanted to cut SNAP. He wanted to cut health care. He wanted to cut shrinking the government. He's had a successful presidency. But those policies has failed America. Because everybody in America is not rich. If everybody in America was super wealthy, we wouldn't have no issues. But it's only 1%. And then another 10%. So 11% of the United States population is the only ones that's really reaping the benefits of his policies. Just like they talk about these tax cuts, no tax on tips, no tax on overtime. That's only temporarily. I think that was signed in for 3 or 4 years. But the tax for the super wealthy, that's indefinitely. That's forever. You're going to give the super wealthy taxes forever, but then regular old working folks, you only say, oh, you can only get that for 4 years. But you say this is a good guy. A guy that has turned a blind eye on his own people. And I say that's what they get. Personally, for those of you who thought he was going to come in and he was going to deport, you know, just the people of color. His cuts were only going to affect the people of color? No, because it's not just the people of color on these social programs. A lot of white people on these programs. All you got to do is look up the makeup of the population. See, start Googling this stuff. Start asking, since everybody likes AI, start asking AI. Now you got all them MAGA folks in those rural red states getting their butts toe up right now. I made a mistake. I blew it. I messed up. Man, knock it off. Okay, you did that. Now make up for it and get off your butts and cast your votes the right way. Let's get to Jerry. Oh, okay, Jerry out of L.A. You on the line, Jerry?
7: Okay.
0: Good morning. What's on your mind this morning, Miss Silva?
7: What's on my mind? Well, a number of things. Just listening to Brent and Antoinette, it's like I appreciate that you're open to everybody. I truly do. But they're so one-sided and blatantly not intelligent. Sorry, Brent. Sorry, Antoinette. Seriously, because the arguments are so, they're seriously one-sided. Brent always talks about Marx. He doesn't know anything about Marx. He truly doesn't, because if people understood what communism is, it's simply everyone will share equally in the goods of the society. Now, doesn't that sound good? Shouldn't we all share equally, or should there be some that don't? But I wanted to bring up abortion, and I'm only called in because you said there were no other callers on the line. You made a statement. You said, I'm against abortion. I'm Christian. You put those two together. You conflated those two. I am Christian, and I'm against abortion. There are so many Christians that favor abortion. I had an abortion. My sister had an abortion. Nobody feels good about it, but they do it for different reasons. That bringing a baby into the world they know is not going to live long, or you know you can't afford that baby, or you've been brutalized and raped, and that's why you're pregnant. There's so many reasons. I don't think anybody gets pregnant because they or has an abortion when they want to get pregnant. And I think that should be kept in mind. You said before, and I want to hear it again, that that's a person's choice.
0: Yeah.
7: And I think that's really important. Yeah, you have said that.
0: Well, so, yes, don't leave that part out, Jerry. And no, it's not. Whether I was a atheist or whatever the case would be, I wouldn't because I just don't believe in that. But for those who have the, that's just like I don't believe in gay marriage. But for those who want to do it, I don't care. I don't care for those who get abortions. You know, I don't want to say I don't care, but it's their right to make a choice. And I don't want to infringe on nobody's right to make a choice.
7: Yeah, I just hope that people come to the realization that these aren't bad people to do it, and gay people. I have a nephew who's transgender. She wasn't my niece.
0: I didn't say they was bad people. Don't put that in my mouth. I didn't say that makes you a bad person. I just don't believe in it. But it don't make you a bad person. I want to ask you something right quick, Jerry. Have you looked into Prop 39?
7: No, talk about it. What is Prop
0: 39? I don't have time because it seems like as soon as you call, I got like 4 or 5 callers hit the line.
7: All right.
0: But that's something. You're going to have to come on the show, Jerry, and we're going to have to talk about these propositions. We're going to have to do a show on these propositions. Okay, love you. I'll talk to you later.
7: All right, love you.
0: Okay.
7: Bye.
0: Okay, let's get to Carlos from Carson.
8: Hey, my man, I agree with you on this, the gay and the abortion issues and the transgender issues. I kind of side with you on that. But besides that, look, I keep hearing the term inclusion, diversity, equity, right? And what I see in those phrases, those phrases had deeply, very deeply philosophical and religious connotations. What happens when all these diverse groups that are trying to reach equality become part of a melting pot, which is inclusion? You include them all. Everything is included. People of all races, all cultures, all whatever lifestyle, proclivities, and so you become part of a melting pot. And what happens when you become part of a melting pot? You lose your identity with your culture, your race, your lifestyles, and that is part of the concept of a diversity, inclusion, and equity. But what I'm afraid of is that once you lose those identifications, and in essence, you're losing your own identity, you're very primed and conditioned then to be used and merge into transhumanism, which is AI. Okay, that's what I'm afraid of with all these terms. Now, if you go back to history real quick, Nimrod from Babylonia tried to do the same thing. He tried to create a diverse inclusion and equity by creating the Tower of Babel. Okay, he wanted to create one culture with one identity. Well, God stepped in and says, no, you can't, because I have a different plan. My plan is to have people of different races, different cultures, and they can have their own unique lifestyles. And that is my plan. I want to see how these develop. So that was Nimrod, who, by the way, I think was a descendant. Nimrod was rebelling back in Babylonia, and he was a descendant of Cain, I believe. And all Cain rebelled against God, so was Nimrod rebelling against God. But see, this is another type of rebellion that's taking place under inclusion, diversity, and equity. You probably won't agree with me on that, but believe me, these are anti-God movements, okay? And people got to look deeper into what all these terms means. You know, they were first introduced during the French Revolution. And what happened in the French Revolution? Thousands of people died. you know, thousands. And the ones that died, you know, were mostly people of the general population, you know.
0: Okay, Carlos, I got to wrap it up, man, because
8: okay.
0: I got to start doing some fun drive pitches. But thanks for the call, bro.
8: Yeah, thank you.
0: All right, yeah. Okay, for those of you who are on the line, I'm going to get to you. Let me take a pause for the calls, which is the fun drive. We did okay last week, but we need to do better. I know those of you calling in, you like participating and being part of this show. Show some love. You know, we have a few gifts for those who call, make a pledge, a donation. You know, we have the book, Klein and Taylor, End Time Fascism and the Fight for the Living World. Authors Naomi Klein and Astra Taylor explore how religious fundamentalists, Silicon Valley technologists, and ethno-nationalists are united in their belief in that a cleansing catalyst is coming, whether through a Masonic prophecy, the rampages of a resource and job-consuming artificial intelligence, or the purpose-existential threat of immigration and cultural replacement. They apparently welcome it, convinced they will be amongst the saved on the other side. The authors see them as vulnerable to a new kind of pro-life politics rooted in reverence for our shared existence and for the earth we inhabit and must protect. That's for $130. And we have Sonali Kohakar, a book, Breaking Ice, Community Defense Against State Terror and MAGA Fascism. Journalist and Pacific Program host Sonali Kohakar presents her conversation with over a dozen movement organizers, lawyers, artists, labor leaders, and scholars on the front lines of the fight against ICE brutality. Through their courageous stories, Kohakar documents the impact of ICE violence, workplace raids, mass surveillance, and intimidation tactics, and how communities from Maine to California are organizing for a better world. Okay, that's for $100. Then we have Danny Seraphine. He's the drummer from, how can I forget that? Chicago. He's a drummer from Chicago. We have two tickets. If there's a concert, we have two tickets for Saturday, November the 7th this year at 9 a.m. at Aurora Hills, 28912 Roadside Drive, Aurora, California. Aurora Hills, California. It's two pairs. You can only purchase it through credit card. That's for $80. And then we have an interview which Gary Baca did with him that goes along with it. That's included in that. And then we have a John Coltrane Centennial mug. His birthday was September 23rd, 1926. And this September that passed, it was his 100th birthday. KPFK has a Coltrane Centennial mug commemorating that birthday, his birthday. And that's for $100. Okay, so if you can't purchase, if you can't purchase any of those things, you can't afford it, make a pledge, give something. Let's keep this program on the air, all right? Okay, let's get back to some callers. We have Eric from L.A. You on the line, Eric?
9: Speaking. Can you hear me?
0: Yeah, thanks for waiting. What's on your mind?
9: Well, first off, thank you for having this program. You always put a fine program out. I'd like to comment on kind of a sort of a general issue, and it's honesty in discussion and the importance of Pacifica Radio, which, you know, started public radio in the United States. We're in a sort of a media situation where there are a lot of Fox News outlets. There's consolidation of print media. The right wing has many, many voices, and when a dishonest broker of information comes on these airwaves and refuses to acknowledge facts, I don't know that it's considered a fair discussion at that point. The Trump people and the Republicans and as a whole have used dishonesty and outright lying as part of what they're doing. And they claim that they want free speech and a fair discussion, and they violate all the rules of that, which makes it a completely unfair discussion. So my take is they've forfeited their rights to discussion. I appreciate other viewpoints. Those viewpoints are vastly extant in our media universe, and this is one of the very few places we have this gift of the public airwaves, and we want to put the good word out. So,
0: you know what, Eric? I know what you are applying this to, and I do agree with you in part. And the reason why I say I agree with you in part, because I don't want to be like the people on Fox News or I don't want to be like the MAGA people. And I don't want to be, you know, I want people to come on here. And I think that the people that call in and listen to this show, I think they're intelligent to know BS from truth. I think they're intelligent to know fact from truth. And at the minimum, you get to really see, you know, what these Trump supporters are thinking and how they feel. And some of them, I don't even believe they feel that way anymore. They just don't want to admit the truth.
9: Well, that's what I'm getting at. And kind of it's a question of, you know, the precious resource of airtime. And sort of, like I say, these guys are dominating everything else. Now they're trying to tie up one of the few outlets that's in opposition to him. Like when somebody like can't admit anything, like when you say Trump is against free speech and they can't even carry that thought, again, they're no longer fair actors. So my take is that there's a purpose to what they're doing, and it's not honest discussion and furthering the public good.
0: You know what? I agree. But one thing I will say to this, and I'm going to leave it at that, you are intelligent enough to know BS when you see it and when you hear it. And when you hear that BS come on, you have a right to call on and pick up that number, 818-985, and say, hey, that was BS. You know it's BS.

0: there's a point where it's no longer fair and truthful.
1: I appreciate the call, Eric. Thanks for the call. Okay, let's get this.
0: Thank you. Keep up the good work.
1: Yeah, thank you. Let's get to Sandra from out of Manhattan Beach.
2: Hello.
1: Hey, what's on your mind this morning?
2: Well, first I want to thank you and Jerry for starting this show. It's amazing. I've never heard anything like this in the public forum. And you are an incredible person in the fact that after 28 years, I believe it was, of incarceration, you came out with an attitude of you're just a great human being. So I love listening to you. You try to be fair. You present all sides. It's a true open hearing for the public. So thank you for that.
1: Well, I appreciate the kudos.
2: Number two, people bring up these things as facts, but they may not be facts. I don't know if you're familiar with the League of Women Voters, but they've been for many, many decades a neutral party in politics. They used to host the presidential debates until they got too rough on the politicians and the politicians got rid of them, but they still exist. And if anyone goes to the League of Women Voters 2026 California, they can print up a two-page summary of the propositions. And basically what they're saying is 1 through 5 are good. But as you were saying, some of these other ones, they basically oppose, or they're kind of neutral. They're neutral on that 40, the tax, the one that taxed the billionaires, and they're neutral on it for reasons different than what the advertisements are saying. It's not going to raise everybody's taxes. They're just saying, this will raise a lot of money one time, and then it's over, and then what do we do after that? So it's not really, it's just a Band-Aid.
1: Okay, Sam, anyway, Oh, you getting ready to, I have to end it because my time run out. Hey, man, first of all, I appreciate the kudos, and thank you for acknowledging KPFK, Think Outside the Cage. All right. Okay, I have my main man, Terry, up in here. Okay, what you got going on?
3: Okay, well, you had a lot of calls on the air. We didn't have so many calls on the pledge line this morning, but we do want to thank those who are dedicated to the show. We have Sally Rayner of L.A. and Carlos Cabrera of Carson, who really appreciate the viewpoints you bring out here on the KPFK airwaves. They called in to 818-985-5735, option 2, where you may still call to make your donation in support of Think Outside the Cage and KPFK, this non-commercial radio station that depends on you, the listener, for the wherewithal to stay on the air.
1: Hey, I like that. You see, I have to get like that. I have to be able to spill it out like that. You know, he like a rapper, the way he put that out there like that. Well, with that being said, our time has come to a close. I want to thank Terry for coming in. I want to thank Irene, the technical engineer, and I want to thank all the callers. And for those he just read off the pledges, a special thank to you. We're out of here.

0: The first time I heard KPFK, it was in the wee hours, maybe 2 a.m. Roy of Hollywood was on, right? And he was playing Alan Watts. And it was so surreal. I was like, what is this? What is this? What kind of radio is this? You know? I mean, it just blew my mind. And I got hooked right away.
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1: Welcome to Beneath the Surface. I'm Susie Wiseman. And on today's show, we're going to talk to Pulitzer Prize-winning writer Benjamin Moser about his new book out this week from Doubleday. It's called Anti-Zionism, A Jewish History. We'll also be asking for your support for this station and this program and offer the book as a thank you gift. It's a beautifully written and provocative book that recovers a history largely unmentioned in contemporary Jewish memory. It's the long tradition of Jewish opposition to Zionism. Moser tells the story not through organizations or political movements, but through 12 biographical portraits that include rabbis and politicians, communists, lawyers, journalists, historians, artists from Eastern Europe and Britain to Egypt, Iraq, Brazil, South Africa, Israel, and the U.S. So it's pretty broad. And their reasons for opposing Zionism are strikingly different. Some believe Jewish nationalism violated Judaism itself. Others feared that defining Jews as a nation would undermine their emancipation as equal citizens. And others, even more, understood Zionism through the history of colonialism and imperialism, or came to oppose it through encounters with Palestinians and the occupation. What unites them in this account is the rejection of the idea that Jewish safety and survival require a Jewish nation state and Jewish political supremacy, one could argue, in Palestine. But it's also a very personal book. Moser begins with a treasured volume of Theodor Herzl that belonged to his German-Jewish grandfather who escaped Nazi Germany. And it was literally an heirloom, almost a sacred testament that, as we'll learn, it took Benjamin a long time to actually pick up and read. But growing up as a liberal American Jew, Moser assumed that the Holocaust had vindicated Herzl and that Zionism was simply a part of Jewish identity. Reading Herzl and later seeing the occupation firsthand began a political and intellectual journey that led him to trace his own passage from a liberal Zionism to the anti-Zionist position he now holds. A passage, he says, a 2016 trip to Hebron made irreversible. So in that sense, the book is recovered history and also an argument about the present, about Zionism and Jewish identity, colonialism, anti-Semitism, the use of Holocaust memory, and what Jewish history means in the face of Israel's genocidal war against Palestinians. We're going to talk about all of that more and hopefully maybe even get to some of the pushback when our program returns in just a moment. Welcome back to the show. I'm Susie Wiseman, and I'm very pleased to have, for the first time, and I hope not the last, Benjamin Moser. He's a Pulitzer Prize-winning author. He won the Pulitzer Prize for his book on Susan Sontag. And he is also the author of Why This World, a biography of Clarice Lispector. This was a finalist for the National Book Critics Circle Award and the New York Times Notable Book of 2009. And that led Benjamin Moser to international prominence. And he won a Guggenheim Fellowship in 2017 for the Sontag book, which also called Susan Sontag, Her Life and Work, and that won the Pulitzer Prize. But what we're talking about today is the book that just appeared in the bookstands on September 22nd. It's called Anti-Zionism, A Jewish History. There is so much to get into, so perhaps we should just get started. Ben, first of all, welcome to the show.
2: Thank you. Thanks for having me.
1: The beginning is so compelling, and it draws the reader right in, which is with this sacred object from your childhood, the large blue volume of Herzl's writings that had belonged to your grandfather who escaped Nazi Germany. My background is similar to yours in some respects that I'll get into. It's something you knew about but never read, but you decided to read it, and I'm guessing you read it in German?
2: Yeah, I read it 8 or 9 years ago for the first time. And it is a sacred object in a sense. It's the only thing that my grandfather brought out of Germany. It's this very heavy book. This book, I carried it around with me. It was in my grandmother's house and it has this story about he brought this out of the Nazis and everything. And it seemed like everything I knew about Jewish history was basically that. Like there were the Nazis and we escaped, not everybody, but you know, we, our family escaped. And then Israel came along and kind of made that sacrifice in a certain sense almost worth it. Like, it's a very neat ending to a very terrible story. So I'd grown skeptical of Zionism and Israel over the years. And I finally read this book and I thought, this guy is really crazy. And I kept reading and I was thinking, he's really, really crazy. And then there's this moment, which is so weird, where he gives his own writings to this friend of his. He gives this book about the Jewish state that he writes, which is kind of the fantasy beginning salvo of Zionism. And the friend bursts out into tears and he says, oh, my friend, I'm so sorry. Like, I know what you feel like. I'm Jewish too. And I was so moved from writing this. And the friend's like, no, Theodore, hold on. I'm not crying because I'm so moved by it. I'm crying because you sound nuts. And the weird thing about it is, like, Herzl just writes this down because Herzl feels like he's not nuts and he's going to be proven right. And the more you read of Herzl, first of all, he's this grandiose figure. He has this sense of himself as founding a dynasty. He even tries to, in his fantasy, he crowns his son Doge, which is like a ruler of Venice, of like a constitutional monarch. And the kid is 4 years old and he's living in like apartment 12C. It just is weird that he's going to make this kid the Doge of the Jews. And he's extremely anti-Semitic in a way. Like, I'm not somebody that's easily offended, but I was offended by his. I mean, he describes Jewish men as these kind of hook-nosed financial schemers. And he writes about Jewish women as these like loud-mouth haranguing harpies. And it really is, it makes you uncomfortable. And so I really was perplexed by how to write about Herzl, because first of all, this was this thing that meant so much to my grandfather. And it meant so much to other people too, to the point that his dream comes true. And, you know, he dies at 44. He dies in 1904. So he doesn't see anything happen really with it. But it's like, you have to write about this guy seriously, but he's in so many ways, this just very bizarre figure.
1: You read this, if I'm getting it right, in the chronology after your trip to Hebron. Is that right?
2: Yes, I think so, yeah.
1: There's not a chapter devoted to it, but it was pivotal in your understanding, right? And here you are reading Herzl and encountering something that is seemingly anti-Semitic in a way, right? And maybe you could say Jewish self-hatred, but not in the sense that we're accused of it today when we oppose Zionism.
2: Right.
1: I want to get to a lot of the portraits that you have in the book, but I'm really curious about how that shocked you in a way, that what you discovered about Herzl and Zionism and the realization as well that this enormous history of Jewish opposition to Zionism that accompanied your discovery, or maybe it was prior to it, had effectively, you know, been absent from your own upbringing.
2: I grew up in very, what I thought of as very normal Jewish America. You know, my parents were absolutely not fanatical Zionists. They were actually like liberal Democrats, you know, Planned Parenthood, pro-choice, pro-immigrant. And yet they were Zionists. They weren't passionate about Zionism. I mean, they never went to Israel. They traveled all over the world and they never went to Israel. But, you know, they were Zionists in the sense that I think most Americans were Zionists. I always try to tell non-Jewish audiences, and especially like Arab and Muslim audiences, that like, it wasn't just Jews. Like in America, all of our politicians were Zionists, 100%. You know, there's more Christian Zionists than Jewish Zionists in the United States.
1: By far.
2: There's a lot of Black Zionists. You know, there's a lot of Catholic Zionists. I mean, the list goes on. Israel as a thing didn't seem controversial. I mean, Israel itself did things that people didn't like. So this is like now when you say like, I hate Netanyahu or I hate, you know, the settlers or whatever, people are always trying to kind of find a Zionism that they can be comfortable with. And when I went to Hebron and I went on to Palestine, I really had this moment where I thought, I'm looking at this wrong. It's not that Israel is doing things that are wrong. It's that Israel itself is wrong. I don't know if you've had that moment, but like for Jewish people, that is really a kind of a shock to have to admit that. Because what you see in the West Bank is actually, if you know the history, you know like, oh, well, this is what they've been doing for 150 years, is just bullying and terrorizing people out of their own homes because they don't like the race or the religion that they supposedly belong to. And you think, well, wait a minute, like I'm somebody, as I said, you know, like, I'm a like, you know, liberal person. I'm in favor of equality for everybody. I'm against racism and all that. But like, I grew up in the US South, and like, we grew up with the stories of Martin Luther King and all that. It's funny to think how close it was. You know, I was born in 1976. Like, my parents grew up in a fully, fully segregated world. And that felt so weird and medieval to me. But actually, one of the really shocking things about writing this book is that I realized, like, the Jim Crow South has nothing on Israel. And when I went to South Africa, because I have a chapter about a great South African resistance hero who was a wonderful.
1: Yeah, I want to get into that too.
2: Yeah. Oh my God, what a great guy. He said, look, South Africa was bad. Nobody denies it. But we didn't have anything like Gaza, as bad as it was. They didn't carpet bomb black cities.
1: Right.
2: You know, and so it really forces you to confront this. And this book, to me, Anti-Zionism, is about how Jewish people have looked at this for so long and seen something that this isn't just something that does wrong. This is something that is wrong.
1: Also, I mean, there's a lot of people come to that conclusion and have, and there's a long history of a different position on Israel. Those that have argued for a secular democratic state, then, you know, the pushback is, well, that's the end of the Jewish state. And we can get into that in a minute. But I wanted to just go back to one thing because it was compelling to me. And you have a chapter on Rabbi Schachtel from your congregation in your city. And you grew up in the South, and it was in an area. You differentiated in class terms as well as geographical terms from, say, the way Jews in New York and Los Angeles and other places grew up. I grew up in Montana. So we were one of like five Jewish families. We didn't actually have a synagogue, but had traveling rabbis, you know, that would come to the Air Force Base. And also in the same way that you describe the principles of your synagogue before Zionism really took hold, that we were first Jewish Americans and not American Jews, I think is the way that you put it. And my father, I remember just at the time of the 67 war, after, you know, people in high school said to me, congratulations on what your people are doing. And I grew up in a place where there was a lot of anti-Semitism. And I went home and I remember my father saying, we're Americans. That's what we are first. We are not Zionists. Right. Later that changed. But I, you know, when I read your chapter, it really struck me at how prevalent that was. And I'm talking about right up until the late 60s. So I think the big question is showing how that changed by looking at these portraits.
2: Well, that chapter is really interesting to me because the story it tells is of the largest synagogue in the South called Beth Israel of Houston. It was the oldest synagogue in the state of Texas. It was the ultimate kind of respectable Jewish synagogue. And in 1943, this synagogue is split by this absolutely violent shock between the Zionist parts of the congregation and the anti-Zionist parts of the congregation. So if you grew up Reform, which is the majority denomination for American Jews, you kind of thought everybody was a Zionist. You know, I mean, I did. But even, you know, in the lifetime of my grandparents and my parents, this split happened, and it was so shocking because it was in this place where, like, nothing ever happened. You know, it's like the ladies' auxiliary or something had this, like, violent clash, and everybody hated each other for a generation. And it was over the question of Zionism, because the American Jews were very insistent about exactly what your father said. They felt like they were American. They were English speakers. They felt like they were part of a religious community. So just to, like, accelerate the story a little bit, and we can come back if you want to, but they were afraid that if people said, you're not American, you belong in Palestine, you are a foreign alien element, which is what people had always said to Jews in Europe. They were very afraid that, like, if you create the schism between Jews and Americans, that puts our whole community in danger. Well, the American Jews are still here, right? Like, we're still around. That didn't happen. But it does happen in other places. It happens mainly in the Arab countries, where Arab countries are like Latin America. They're very diverse. You know, some of them can understand each other, some of them can't. They have a sort of vaguely similar culture. But also, like, there's all sorts of Afro-Latin Americans. There's, like, indigenous Latin Americans. There's Jewish Latin Americans. There's white Latin Americans. There's Asian Latin Americans. Yeah. It's not a race, you know, but, and that's how it was in the Arab world. So the Arab Jews, and some people are surprised to know that even Arab Jews exist as a thing, just like Arab Christians, you know, it's not a race it's a culture. The Arab Jews actually get bombed out of their countries, and not by the Arabs, by the Zionists. And
1: so this is something... Can we just, like, stay with that for a minute? Because two portraits that to me were just so valuable. And the first one was the Egyptian Jew Sadiq Saad. Thank you. And then Avi Shlaim, who is the Iraqi Jew. And that overturns this whole myth that a lot of us had that once Israel was established, all of the Arab countries just kicked out their Jews. You say something different. So let's hear it.
2: Well, so it's funny because when you say that Jews in Houston or Montana or Chicago were afraid of getting kicked out of their countries, and that didn't happen, so American Jews were able to be Zionists without feeling that threat. But in the Arab world, I mean, this is something that is really, really shocking to me still, in at least two places, and actually more that I don't write about. Zionist agents actually go into Iraq and go into Cairo and go into Alexandria. In Cairo and Alexandria, they fail. They get caught. But in Iraq, they throw bombs on Jewish targets. And why do they do this? Because they're trying to panic the Iraqi Jews to leave and go to Israel. Now, the Iraqi Jews have been in Iraq for 2,500 years.
1: It's and you oldest. Mentioned that Baghdad is like practically a Jewish city.
2: This is incredible. I had no idea Baghdad is a Jewish city, but Baghdad was way more Jewish than even New York. I mean, it was almost 40% Jewish at the end of World War I. So it was a very old, it was actually quite a rich, it was a very successful and integrated Jewish community. They spoke Arabic. They considered themselves Arabs and Iraqis of a Jewish religion. You know, just like you had Iraqis who are Christians or Iraqis who are Sunnis or who, whatever, all these different things. And within 2 years, all the Iraqi Jews are gone, almost every single person, because of this panic. Now, it's a complicated story that Avi Shlaim tells, but part of it is that Zionists were a minority. Jews were a minority in Palestine. In fact, you know, Jews are still a minority in Palestine, particularly if you include the refugees like in Lebanon and Jordan and Syria. They needed more Jewish numbers on the balance sheet, and they didn't care where they got them. They had such contempt and hatred for Arabs that they thought of Jewish Arabs as kind of a step up from total barbarians. But it's funny in the book, the things that they say about the Arab Jews. And again, these Arab Jews are, some of them are poor and not educated, but a lot of them are extremely wealthy and sophisticated people. The way that Israeli Ashkenazic officialdom talks about them, it makes the hair stand up on your neck. It's so racist. And you think, God, if this is how they talk about Jews, just imagine how they talk about Arabs. Palestinians.
1: Right. And you portray that very well. I think when Shlaim goes and his family had been wealthy, but then when they get to Israel, they're very poor. And then he encounters the discrimination or the hierarchy of different Jews in Israel that you portray. But it also, I think, this story vindicates the earlier admonition of Edwin Montagu that you talk about at the beginning of the book, who comes to Zionism from a sort of different place. He's an emancipated British Jew who believes Zionism could actually encourage anti-Semitism and that Jews don't really belong in Britain, which where he lives.
2: Right.
1: And so he was afraid that the Balfour Declaration would do that. And can you just talk a little bit about that? Because this is a big part of a thread, let's say, running through your book.
2: Well, so Herzl says, because again, Herzl says all this stuff. You know, that's what's so weird and kind of bizarre about him. He says the anti-Semites will be our closest friends and our best allies.
1: Wow.
2: And they appeal to this day, they appeal to that. You know, even here in the US, I mean, I've spent a lot of my life in France. And every time something bad happens to anybody Jewish in France, the Israeli ambassador will get all over TV and say, see, you're not here, like you're in danger in France. And it freaks people out, you know, especially because we all know that anti-Semitism is a real thing and that it's like, you know, people are like, I come from a Nazi refugees, you know, refugees from Nazi Germany. So we're all aware of this. But I think one of the really scariest things about this book is how often Zionists appeal to this. So Montagu, who is from a very aristocratic, very rich British family, he's the only Jew in the cabinet at the moment that the Balfour Declaration is adopted in 1917. So what's the Balfour Declaration? That's the moment where Britain says we favor the establishment of a national home for the Jewish people in Palestine. Now, at the time that Zionist settlement in Palestine begins, it's really important to remember Jews were between 3 and 5% of the population. So there were Jews in Palestine, and they lived there just like they live in, you know, Montana or Texas. They lived there, but they weren't trying to take over the country and ethnically cleanse everybody else. So by the time the Balfour Declaration is issued, it's still less than 10% Jewish. So why do they give this whole country to the Jews or to the Zionists? And the reason that Montague says is it's because they want to get rid of us. And the anti-Semites said, in the cabinet, they said, this is a great way. This way they won't have to come to London. We can send them away. And again, people were a little bit less woke in 1917. So they kind of said what they were wanting to say, which was, we want to get rid of the Jews. And so Montague points this out. The conservative argument that he makes is that you're going to break up the British Empire if you do this, because you're going to increase tension with Muslims. And of course, there's hundreds of millions of Muslims, guess where? In India, which is the most important possession of the British Empire. And everybody said, oh, poo-poo, Edwin, what do you know about this? But of course he was right. It was one of the major things that made Muslims who were almost 100% from Morocco to Indonesia under European Christian colonial rule. It gave them just another reason to distrust European imperialism. They didn't need that many reasons. I mean, they had plenty of reasons, but it was another thing, and it did inflame passions across India. And so Montague was vindicated from a quite conservative point of view.
1: I think we should get into some of the portraits. Some of them are just incredible. Can you talk a little bit about those first two? Just we'll try to get through as much as possible. We can't get through everything.
2: I know we don't have that much time because it's a lot, but I'll just tell you, like, the first
1: briefly,
2: one is Rabbi Tamaris, and he's an Orthodox Jew and he loves Judaism. He thinks that Judaism is superior in a lot of ways, but the main way is that it's not something that walks around with guns. Judaism is a peaceful religion. It's a pacifistic religion. And actually what he says, which is so interesting, is that, yes, we've had the Inquisitions and the massacres and the pogroms and all this stuff. And you know what? Where are all those people that did that to us now? Where are all those proud tents, with their palaces and their big armies and their generals and everything? They're gone. Nobody's ever heard of them. We're still here. And why are we here? Because it's a superior wisdom to not have a state than it is to have a state. And he says, quotes a very famous Baghdadi rabbi, actually, from the 10th century or the 11th century, who says, our nation is only a nation through its Torah. That's basically the Orthodox view at that time. Now, to answer the question about the second, whose name is Jacob Israel Dahan, who is a Dutch Jew. I mean, this is such a tragic story that I have to sketch just very briefly, but he's a gay guy from a little village. He grows up kind of poor, but he's very successful as a writer. And he actually is the author of the first gay novel in the Dutch language in 1901. And he becomes disillusioned with, he's a socialist. He becomes disillusioned with socialism. And he sees what happens in the First World War. And he thinks, we got to get the hell out of here because European culture is on this death spiral. And we Jews need to get out of here and go to Palestine. So he goes as the first Jew to immigrate from the Netherlands to Palestine in 1919. But anyway, he gets to Jerusalem. He figures out really quickly what's going on, and he writes article in Dutch in the Netherlands. And that's all right, okay, that's annoying. We don't like that. But then, because he's a highly educated and very sophisticated man, he starts writing in English in the London newspapers. And London is the capital of the British Empire, which is the empire that then controls Palestine. So making this extremely long story short, they kill him. As he's walking out of a synagogue, they fire 3 shots into his chest.
1: And they, something, who is they?
2: Well, they, the person who gave the order, is no one less than the second president of the State of Israel. So one thing I really was surprised and dismayed by while doing this was just how many Israeli leaders, and I think with no exceptions, as far as I know, were not just people who were authors of terrorist attacks politically. They gave the order, they were in charge of the army, but people who did things like this with their own hands. Terrorist acts.
1: I mean, you bring it out in great detail throughout a lot of the portraits, but I think it's going to be surprising. And maybe will occasion some of the pushback that you might be getting about how you portray the Zionists as purely evil and the Palestinians as the opposite of that. But I think the important point you just made to me now was how little Palestinians were even considered. We could say today they had no agency, much the way the Ukrainians have no agency in a lot of the discussion between the war in Ukraine, but that's an aside. But one other thing that you see in the book, and maybe we could do a brief sketch of both Hannah Arendt and Felicia Langer, because yeah. These are, and they're very compelling. And I actually got to meet Felicia Langer when she came to LA
2: wow.
1: once and heard her speak. But there's a lot I didn't know about her, including her sojourn in the Soviet Union and the persecution and the poverty that she encountered there. She just emerges even more heroic. And maybe you could say something about that, but... And also the reaction, because this fits into the sort of narrative that you're showing about how Zionism completely tries to eradicate any criticism of itself, label it yeah. as anti-Semitic, and also, you know, because how dare either of them say something good about the Arabs?
2: So Hannah Arendt, you know, that's a story that is, people know that she was attacked for her book, Eichmann in Jerusalem, which is about the trial of Adolf Eichmann, who is a Nazi leader who's captured in Argentina and brought to Israel for trial in 1960 or 1961. And then he's hanged as the result of this trial. And Hannah goes to Jerusalem and she writes a series of articles for The New Yorker. And then she gets years of extremely violent attacks on her, which I didn't really know about. I knew that there was criticism of Eichmann in Jerusalem, but it's such a famous book. And I think if there's two books people have read about the Holocaust, it's probably that and maybe yeah. Anne Frank. You know, sure. It's a very, very famous book. And I remember reading it in my 20s and they said, it's the subtitle's The Banality of Evil. And people were like, well, is evil really banal? And did Eichmann, was he really as kind of harmless and bureaucratic as she portrays him? Etc. Well, so, but it didn't, it's in my memory. I thought, why? I don't remember it being that polemical. You know, I don't remember it being that controversial. Like, why was this controversy so shocking at the time? And why did it go on for year after year after year? So I went back and read it 30 years later. Now, in the last 30 years, I've learned something about Zionism and about Israel and about the Holocaust. I know a lot more than I did when I was in college, you know. And I was like, oh, I know what is happening here. Why are they attacking her this much? It's because she hints, and she doesn't quite say it, but if you know what she's talking about, you know what she's talking about. And she's hinting at the prevalence of Zionist leadership. Not everybody, but you know, certainly quite a few Zionists collaborated with the Nazis, including people who are then currently still in the leadership of the State of Israel. So I thought, well, that's why they have to get rid of her. Even though she's this incredibly respected philosopher, I mean, she's probably the most respected philosopher in America. She's herself a Jewish refugee from Germany. You know, she would seem to be someone that wouldn't be smeared like this. But they smear her. And they don't just do it once. They do it for year after year. And she dies a pariah. I mean, this is something I didn't know. I always thought of her as kind of one of the great Jewish figures, you know, almost like yeah. Susan Sontag or something that, you know, but I didn't know that she was so controversial. So I dug up that story and it's really shocking to me. And then Felicia Langer is this woman who I think will be less familiar to people. I mean, I'm impressed that you got to meet her because she's one of my guardian angels. Like, I just love this woman. She's such a hero. She's a little bitty woman with pink lipstick and pink fingernails. She was famous for crying on TV. So everybody kind of thought she was this like kind of hysterical little grandma. It turns out Felicia Langer is made of iron. I mean, she is the toughest lady you can imagine what she went through. She's the first woman or the first lawyer who really makes her entire practice about defending the Palestinians. And the stories in those books, I mean, the Soviet Union, that exile, but like the stories she tells of what happens to the Palestinians and to her clients are just... You know, I say in the book, you don't want to read these books before you go to bed because you will be able to go to sleep. It's so horrible. The stories of torture, the stories of exile, the stories of murder, the stories of theft. And finally, you know, she leaves Israel because she says, my very existence here as a lawyer, going into these courts, and as you may know, or your listeners may know, these are courts that have a 99.9% conviction rate. Right. You know, so she's like, why am I even trying? Like, my existence here is giving a mask to this regime that makes it look like a democracy. Because, you know, we always hear it's the only democracy in the Middle East. Well, I think anyone who thinks that should read Felicia's books.
1: Right. And I have to say, I thought of her as a very courageous, indefatigable, passionate lawyer and committed to justice and justice for the Palestinians. She restricted her practice to defending them. But I learned a lot from them. And I have to say that and other chapters as well, it started to feel relentless. This horror upon horror that was perpetrated against Palestinians who were, you know, it's very much like what Ben-Gvir and others think of them as human animals. They don't care about how they're treated.
2: And well, Ben-Gvir, you know, a lot of these Smotrich, Netanyahu, Smotrich, everybody's acting like they're something new. And I think if you read my book, you will realize this is nothing new at all.
1: But the question I was going to ask you about that is that, did you worry about like the piling on of all of these details might, you know, in some way work against itself for your readers? Like they just can't believe this much of it.
2: I have the same feeling. And actually, I'm pretty gentle. I mean, I think, again, if you read Felicia Langer's works, you're like, I mean, she wrote hundreds and hundreds and hundreds of pages that nobody ever read. You know, she wrote for herself because she wanted to leave a record of it. I think what shocked me most writing this book, Anti-Zionism, is that there was really no bottom to how depraved Zionism has been, how cruel it's been, how racist it's been. I mean, all these words sort of get worn out as you write it. And I wanted people to stay with me. And I think that's why I tell it through personal stories, because everybody has an evolution and everybody thinks it can't be that bad, right? Like, okay, sure, it's got some problems. But, you know, we're Americans. Like, we know our country has problems. But the depravity of Israel, the delight in which it tortures people and has from the beginning. I mean, Zionism is really a mental illness. It is a absolutely psychotic phenomenon that is so much scarier than I can describe. If you imagine like what it's like to be a Palestinian living under this regime, I mean, your blood goes cold.
1: And I want to thank you for doing all of that. But there's more to it, because there's some things like that I want to go into in your book. Like you talk about settler colonialism and you have Maxime Rodinson on. And it's very persuasive, and yet I want to be more persuaded in a way on this question. You're making a very strong moral, perhaps political argument about what Zionism is. But I see this, and maybe this is because I don't know, but there's political economy is sort of absent in it. And maybe that's because you choose 12 different figures from very different walks of life, and so it doesn't really pertain. But I'm curious, because there's a lot of others who write about that. You know, I'm thinking of Yoav Pellad in Israel, who's a friend of mine, and he did a brilliant analysis of the political economy of the Oslo Accords. And he's trying to, you know, to show like what this meant for Israel. I just wonder, does that resonate with you at all? And is there, you know, because you hint at class differences, but I wondered, you know, could you elaborate a little on that question?
2: Well, I think my real challenge with this book was, first of all, how do you tell a new story about Israel-Palestine, right? There's so many books, and you don't want to just repeat stuff that so many other often very excellent writers have contributed already. And the second thing is, I was very aware from the very beginning that this was going to be a incomplete story. And actually, I end it saying, you know, it's a quote from Clarice Lispector, where she says, this is a story that's still waiting for an answer. And there's not an answer. It's incomplete because, first of all, this story is so important to me that I just wish I had been told a little bit about this, even a little bit as a kid, because I got this kind of rosy story about it, which is so funny because I'm American and I grew up in this country. And like, we knew about slavery. We knew about the genocide of the Native Americans. We knew about all this other stuff in our history. And it didn't, I mean, I think it changed what I thought about America in a certain way, but like it was, I could give it a place. You know, I felt like I'm not totally deluded. I felt totally deluded by Zionism. So what I'm trying to do here is give people like me, we needed to know this history, and it was kept from us. And it was kept from us, not by accident, but by great, great violence, both physical, you know, murder, like we talk about Dahan, but also, you know, intellectual and moral violence, presenting a fake story that kept us from understanding the world.
1: I want to ask you another question that is about, you know, your choice of people that you chose to profile. almost all of them who were on the left were members of the Communist Party, either, let's say, in Brazil or an offshoot of it, or in Egypt or in Iraq. So I noticed, given my own tradition, because I approached politics when you wanted to know what's wrong with Zionism. I wanted to know how that experiment in the Soviet Union could go so wrong. So I came to it from an anti-Stalinist position and from the left opposition perspective. And there's a whole line of thinkers from Rosa Luxemburg to, you know, Trotsky himself, Isaac Deutscher, who wrote the famous Non-Jewish Jew essay, and a little known figure, Abraham Lyon, who in 1940, I don't know if you know his book on the Jewish question, he was 24 years old. He was writing in hiding before being captured by the Nazis.
2: Oh, I do know that book. Yeah,
1: yeah. It's a very small book. Yeah. Mm-hmm. And then he was captured and killed in Auschwitz in 1944. But one thing that I remember that all of them said, but particularly Abraham Lyon, that establishing the State of Israel, that would be in the future, would create a trap for the Jews. Because on one hand, it would mean that people would abdicate the fight against anti-Semitism in the places where they lived. But on the other hand, they would be landing in a country where their neighbors would all be hostile to them because they would be taking over this country. I'm just curious about, like, was there a reason that none of this universalist trend of the anti-Zionists is not present in your book, or is it just happened?
2: Oh, I think it is present. I think they're all universalists. I mean, certainly, like, Felicia Langer is absolutely that. Rodinson, who you mentioned, who's the French chapter in my book, who is one of the great geniuses of France, who spoke 50 languages. I mean, this guy was really smart. Amazing. They all approached it from, I mean, Rodinson from an explicitly Marxist internationalist perspective, but I think, you know, people like Hannah Arendt, too, who is certainly not a communist, and arguably not even quite a leftist, you know, she did have just a very fundamental belief in human equality and dignity. And that's something that I think you have to forget about if you want to be a Zionist, because you have to say that certain people have more rights than other people, because that's a Jewish state. A Jewish state is not the state of California where you live. You know, you live there as a Jewish person and you have the same rights as everybody else. A Jewish state means that Jews have more rights than other people. And so from all these different perspectives, I think they do come together to say, this is a bad idea. And you can come at it from orthodoxy, you can come at it from orthodox Marxism. You know, it's all the same, actually. But you come out at a rejection of racial privilege.
1: Yeah, okay. It was my bad. You're absolutely right that there was a lot of universalism in there. But I was just curious about why some of these other figures weren't mentioned. Because when I started reading it, I was thinking of Deutscher's Non-Jewish Jew and you, actually, in representing part of that tradition. So, but then I was very intrigued by all of the profiles that you had. Let's just, before we have to end, touch a little bit on Ronnie Kasrils in South Africa, because he explicitly understands it. He understands it very easily because he came from an apartheid state and fought against it. And I think at one point he concludes that Israeli apartheid is worse than South African apartheid. Yeah. And that needs a little explanation. Can you break down, I guess, how you see those two cases?
2: Well, Ronnie is an absolutely heroic man. He grows up in a working-class Jewish family in Johannesburg. Everybody in my book has a point, which is their own story, but they also have a bigger point. So the point of the Ronnie chapter that's bigger than just Ronnie is, what is apartheid? Because this is one of these words that I think gets bandied around a lot, but, you know, we're 30 years on from apartheid in South Africa, 30-plus years. So I'm wondering, like, if younger people even really know what that word means, you know, in the sense of South Africa. And then why would a South African Jew, why would he look at Israel and Palestine and see apartheid there? Why? How would he understand that? And in fact, what all the South Africans say, not just the Jews, but people like Oliver Tambo and Desmond Tutu and Nelson Mandela, they all say that as bad as South Africa was, it was nothing like Palestine. I mean, you know, the South Africans wanted, the white South Africans, they wanted cheap labor. They just wanted to be on top of the thing, and they wanted people to go into their mines and dig out the stuff, you know. But they certainly never did anything in South Africa till a black city that looks like Gaza. They, you know, Nelson Mandela said, we're not free until Palestine is free. So I wanted to tell that story, and also the story of the collaboration between the fascist government in South Africa and Israel, which was warmer than warm. I mean, just putting it that way. So I was very privileged. You know, I feel just very privileged to have met all these heroic anti-Zionist Jews. And, you know, Ronnie's 88 and he's still fighting the fight.
1: That's great. And of course, growing up, in, especially around the anti-apartheid movement in the 80s, let's say, there was a lot that came out about the collaboration and the trade, weapons trade between Israel and South Africa as well. And you
2: Israel gave them the nuclear bomb. You know, this is something I don't think people even remember, how shocking, how far it went. And they thought they were on the same side of basically of white supremacy.
1: Benjamin Moser, this is so exciting. And, you know, you write this book, In the Shadow of Gaza. Gaza really is the issue. What happens to Israel post-Gaza? What happens to Zionism post-Gaza? We're not quite post yet.
2: No.
1: At all. But it's, to me, I'll tell you, as somebody who's been on the left for a very long time, these last 3 years have seen the emergence of something I would have thought impossible, and that is very broad support for Palestinians.
2: Yes.
1: And in, especially in the student movement and then the ferocious repression of it that came from the government, clamping down on free speech, and that there's one question that's just not allowed in this society or elsewhere, and that's the pro-Palestinian one. You end your book with the portrait of Nan Golden, and she's not a political theorist, she's not a historian, but she's an amazing artist. You know, and I think she talks about the Holocaust on our phones. And you do the last portrait in lieu of a conclusion, but this is a conclusion in a way to your book. So maybe you could talk about at least what I just mentioned about the pro-Palestinian movement and Nan Golden and why you chose her.
2: Well, Nan Golden, well, this is really hard to choose who's going to be the last person in the book, because we know I could have written about you. I could have written about anybody. I mean, I there's so many of us now, and I think there's such an awareness of how many Jews are for Palestine and anti-Zionist that I didn't have, certainly growing up. And of course, you know, it, when you're a part of the Palestine movement, you get to know these people. So I wrote about Nan because, again, you know, she tells stories about herself and her own incredible contributions to the world of art, but also because she tells something about what happens in the art world, like how censorship works to enforce Zionism on artists. And, you know, I could have written about writers. I could have written about all sorts of people, about professors and universities, about journalists. I mean, we're all being censored all the time. But Nan also made this incredible film about Gaza. And she shows this film at the most important film photography festival in the world in the south of France. And it was this absolutely thunderous moment where you really felt like something was changing, because you felt like she had just a year before, she had been brutally censored in Germany. And Germany is always a part of any story about Jews, you know. And then a year later, she's celebrated. And I mean, she's basically hounded out of town and branded as a racist, as an anti-Semite. I mean, she's just like the nicest person in the world. So it was just so shocking to have this happen to her. But, you know, this feeling that something was changing, that you're speaking to so eloquently. And then you go back to the hotel. And this is what I write about at the end of the book. You're like, yes, we're all shouting for a free Palestine. We're going to do it. We're together. Everybody agrees. Finally, yay. Then you go back to your hotel and you look on your phone. And she calls it the Holocaust on her phones. And you see another kindergarten that's been bombed. You see another library that's been burned down. You see another child with no head. This is what we're talking about when we're talking about Zionism. It's a child without a head. So I think that has just been such a part of my experience of writing this, but also a part of the whole pro-Palestine movement, especially among Jews. But, you know, you take these crumbs of hope and you get really excited. And then you see something else and you think, maybe they're going to win. And then you have to tell yourself every time, like all the people in this book, we're not going to let them win.
1: Very good. And the course is set on hope, as Victor Serge would have said. Yeah, I think that's absolutely right. And I can't thank you enough for writing this book, Benjamin Moser. I want the listeners to run out and get it. It's Anti-Zionism, A Jewish History. One thing I didn't mention is just how well written it is. I consider myself a fast reader, but I couldn't read this quickly because I wanted to savor, you know, every story. It was just, it's really good. And so I hope people run out there and buy it. And I want to wish you the best of luck. And when you do your next project, I want to have you back.
2: Thanks so much, Susie. It was great to talk to you.
1: Thank you.

0: Welcome back to the show. I'm Susie Weissman and really pleased to be joined by my producer, one of my producers historically, Alan Minsky, former program director and now executive director of Progressive Democrats of America. And we're here because KPFK is in its fun drive, and we have some treats for you as the listener. If you just listen to the magnificent interview, I have to say, with Benjamin Mosier about his very well-written and compelling new book, Anti-Zionism, A Jewish History, we're going to be offering it as a thank you gift to you for pledging your generous support to this station and to this program. So for $125, you can get a copy of this book, which just hit the stands on September 22nd. Alan.
1: Well, I think this is a fantastic book. And I want to say it really goes along with the book that Molly Crabapple wrote recently, I feel, talking about the Jewish Bund in Eastern Europe, which, of course, my relatives had an association with and brought over to America. Pretty much lived in the continuation of that culture inside the west side of Chicago. And the reason I say that is, like myself, my relationship to Judaism, like the author Benjamin Mosier, as he self-describes, is related to Tikkun Olam, the idea of needing to repair the world with the central importance of preserving human life above all else. And that's the Judaism that I was raised around. And to see what's transpired with the Zionist project, obviously most egregiously over these past couple of years, but really for many, many, many years leading up to this, has been something that's been appalling. It's been disconcerting. And now we have this fantastic award-winning author who's written on Susan Sontag and the absolutely groundbreaking artistic intellectual Carice Lispector from Latin America, and won prizes for his writings on both of those great women who he's written about, to turn to the subject of anti-Zionism and to reflect on it and to catalog, again, as a brilliant biographer, 12 Jewish people of significance in their times, in their communities, who have been anti-Zionists.
0: And it's also very interesting, just to interrupt you on that, there are 12 portraits of figures that you may not know about. Some of them, of course, like Hannah Arendt, but there's others. Avi Schleim, a new historian, and he's an Iraqi Jew, tells some incredible stories about that. There's an Egyptian one. There's somebody from Brazil. So it's a huge portrait of kind of unlikely figures. Felicia Langer stands out as well. And he goes through this in the interview, but in the book, which I really hope people get, and you can have it as a gift. But Alan, Benjamin Mosier approaches this in a, you know, he was raised in a sort of secular Jewish family, wasn't Zionist, but then discovered this and then took it on as a cause. So he's not like a scholar of Zionism, but he brings his smarts, his interviews, and his incredible writing to do these portraits that cumulatively are quite devastating, but also educative, and ends with, I always say, I like to end with hope, but it isn't quite hope, but it isn't quite despair either. So I really hope you pick it up for $125.
1: Well, this is why I think this is so important too, because the tinge of hope and the notion of Tikkun Olam being central to us as progressive, even, you know, radically left American Jews and the great tradition of American Jews in that regard, as a vibrantly relevant component of contemporary Judaism, really needs to be re-foregrounded for the welfare of all Jews everywhere, because right now the Zionist project is not working out for the welfare and the safety and the well-being of Jews around the world. It's you couldn't imagine worse propaganda unless you're a descendant of Donald Trump, I suppose. No, probably, what am I saying? Even worse than that, probably. So, golly, I mean, genocide, what a legacy, right? How can you top that one? So,
0: well, there is a long tradition of anti-Zionism, and he touches on little bits of it. And in fact, me as a programmer at KPFK, I interviewed Israel Shahak back after the invasion of Lebanon in the early 80s and got a lot of pushback. A lot. The station got a lot of pushback.
1: Oh, yeah.
0: And we had death threats and we had tires punctured, because it's the one thing that you're not allowed to do.
1: Well, that's changed. You know, when I came And we'll get back to the brilliance of KPFK, and most importantly, beneath the surface, just absolutely one of the definitional shows in the history of Pacifica Radio and of this radio station. But I want to say, when I came on board at PDA, things were changing already. And I was told as I came on board, Alan, just temper your opinions on, you know, on Israel a little, and we, you know, we'll lose donors, we'll lose members. And we have lost a few members, very few. Suffice to say, and very, very happy to report, we have innumerable Jewish members, and we would undoubtedly not be viable on the left, which is a great thing about the American left, because it is humanist and it is about the absolute importance of everyone's life. And you could not be right now an out and out Zionist like people were however many years ago and remain on the American left. But having said all that, beneath the surface of Susie Weissman is what we're here to talk about more than anything else. This is absolutely fantastic, as you can tell, penetrating an important book. And unlike Molly Crabapple, not one that's getting as much attention. And if you're serious about the history of Jewish thought, if you're serious about global relations and the question of anti-Semitism, anti-Zionism, Zionism, all of these questions, very important, this is the book to pick up, to read. You can pick it up as a thank you gift when you pledge support to KPFK Radio and Beneath the Surface with Susie Weissman by calling 818-985-5735, 818-985-KPFK, $125 pledge of support to pick up Anti-Zionism by Benjamin Moser, award-winning author, brilliant books, by the way, featured on the Clarice Lispector book on Los Angeles Review of Books podcast and radio show here on KPFK. But Susie Weissman, you are the purest and best pitcher of Pacifica Radio that I've ever heard. You give the best and cleanest, the information imparted to the listener as to why they need to be supporting this radio station, why it's their dollars that allow Pacifica to remain Pacifica.
0: Thank you, Alan. And of course, I forgot the phone number, which is critical. We really need your support and hope that you'll want to pick up this book and support this station and this program. 818-985-5735. We're asking for $125. It may seem like a lot, but you get a lot for it. And of course, there are other levels of pledges, and there's other gifts to take, like mugs and tote bags, that you can find out about when you call 818-985-5735. And you can also pledge online at kpfk.org. The key thing is to pledge, and to pledge your support and become a listener sponsor, so that this radio station takes us well into the 21st century, as it did in the latter half of the 20th century. There's a long tradition, and it's a gem, and it's one that we don't want to lose. 818-985-5735. Benjamin Moser is another gem, and his writing is very compelling, and I guarantee you, you're going to want to read it. It's not without criticism. He doesn't mention the Bund. He's focused on the portraits of the people that he chose, but there are other, I guess I should say, portraits of people who represent other strands of anti-Zionism going back even to the late 19th century and early 20th century. 818-985-5735, Anti-Zionism, A Jewish History is the book.
1: Yeah, no, of course you have the great debates in their youth between Gershom Scholem and Walter Benjamin. Yeah. Benjamin coming down as an anti-Zionist. Of course, Gershom Scholem not dying tragically like Benjamin did, for remaining in Central Europe when he did. But for people don't know, Gershom Scholem, of course, moved to Israel as a Zionist and taught at the university in Jerusalem, and he soured on the Zionist project as he grew old. He was appalled at the direction it was taking, and it's gone way off course since then, even further, as we know. But folks, Susie Weissman and Beneath the Surface brings you voices like Benjamin Moser every week. Susie's been doing this on KPFK Radio forever. She's beloved around the nation for her radio programming, and it only exists because you out there, the listeners, support Pacifica Radio. You know, so much goes on in this crazy Trumpian era, but it was just this past week where Donald Trump banned, heck, KPFK and Pacifica found itself on the same side of an issue as Fox News, at least temporarily, until a judge came down on his ruling and demanded that the White House allow access to CNN and MS Now, as it's called, AP, the Associated Press, banned from the White House press pool. And that's what Trump did. And this is free speech radio. This is an institution that you need to keep alive in these times, because

0: You just $25, you become a year-long member of KPFK for a $25 donation. 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So consider giving this hour if you have deep pockets, and challenge our listeners to match it in next week's Beneath the Surface with Susie Weissman. 818-985-5735. 818-985-KPFK. Take it away, Susie.
1: Yeah, before you lose your voice there, I want to thank you for all of that, Alan. I want to thank the listeners for hanging in there all of these years. But I know if this show is important to you, you're going to want it to survive. And not just this show, but this station. So call in with your support. Be as generous as you possibly can be. And I know times are difficult. And of course, one of the things that I like to remember that a guest I had on years ago who'd worked in the FCC, and he said, you guys practice free speech. Everybody else just, you know, proclaims it. And that is a great line, because KPFK practiced free speech when there weren't all these millions of outlets that, you know, could bring in all kinds of critical voices. We're in a better position in that regard, but people should be alarmed not only by what Trump tried to do, but also by what he had to say to Putin, who, you know, puts in jail and then double sentences for anybody who raises even a joke about what he does, any kind of critical comment. And Trump admires Putin for that. That's where he'd really like to go. So we need you, the listener, to keep free speech on the air, to keep this kind of programming on the air. And we also think that you would be rewarded by taking our thank you gift, Anti-Zionism, A Jewish History, the brand new book just out by Benjamin Moser, for $125 contribution. We're almost out of time. Alan, I'll let you finish.
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1: Thank you so much, Alan Minsky. 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Thanks also to executive producer Robert Brenner, producer-director Melissa Figueroa, editor-engineer Juliana Gotha, and Irene Kim in Master Control. 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I'm Susie Weissman.
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3: 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And online, it's great. You know, there's so much corporate crap out there, you know, that they can't be honest. People are going to get fired for what they say. You guys are, you know, really carrying on the torch for a lot of good voices that aren't being heard right now.
4: Grocery store chains are merging, and now the big four, Walmart, Kroger, Costco, and Albertsons, are raising prices to astronomical levels. On the next Making Contact, we reveal how the food industry artificially reduces competition by banning any new grocery store from moving it to stores they close down. We're leaving, but no one can replace us. Find out about the hidden practice that bans grocery store competition and causes nutritional wastelands on the next Making Contact episode, airing Monday at 4 p.m. right here on KPFK 90.7 FM, Los Angeles.
5: 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I'm an actor from such shows as Matlock, Stranger Things, Power Rangers, and me.

0: Hello and welcome to Background Briefing, available 24/7 at backgroundbriefing.org. I'm Ian Masters and today we'll examine a number of stories and issues in the news. We'll begin with the botched execution attempts on 50-year-old Krista Pike in Tennessee, who was 18 when she murdered 19-year-old Colleen Slemmer in 1995. Krista is clinging to life after multiple attempts to inject two doses of a lethal drug into her by the state, and we'll discuss the extent to which this macabre barbarism is changing how people view the death penalty as executions spike upwards with the return of Donald Trump. Joining us is the Reverend Stacy Rector, Executive Director at Tennesseans for Alternatives to the Death Penalty, an ordained Presbyterian minister. She served as associate pastor of the Second Presbyterian Church in Nashville for 9 years and also served as a spiritual advisor to Steve Henley, an inmate on Tennessee's death row who was executed in 2009. Then we go to Berlin for an analysis of Iran's strategic adaptation after losing its proxies in Syria, Lebanon, and Gaza, then gaining new leverage by controlling the Strait of Hormuz thanks to Netanyahu and Trump's stupidity and hubris, and now, via the Houthis, control over the strategic choke point between the Red Sea and the Indian Ocean. Joining us to discuss whether the war will be reignited soon or the stalemate will continue is Hamidreza Azizi, senior Iran analyst at the International Crisis Group. His research focuses on Iran's policy and security policy, Iran's foreign and security policy, elite dynamics, armed non-state actors, and geopolitics of the Middle East. He's the author of the new book just out, The Axis of Resistance, Iran, Israel, and the Struggle for the Middle East. And he has an article at Time magazine we will discuss how the war is changing the geography of Iran's influence. Then finally, Background Briefing's Analeia looks into a real culture war underway in Ukraine as Putin attempts to erase Ukraine's language, culture, and national identity by raining down drones and missiles on the civilian population to break their will and submit to the Russian dictator. Joining Anna is a professor of history at City University of New York's College of Long Island, Susan Smith-Peter, a scholar who has studied Russian journalism and civic society for over 2 decades. She has published several books about how Russia sees itself, the country's history, and its deteriorating relations with the international community as Putin tries to destroy what he can't conquer. And joining us now is the Reverend Stacy Rector, Executive Director of Tennesseans for Alternatives to the Death Penalty, an ordained Presbyterian minister. She served as associate pastor of the Second Presbyterian Church in Nashville for 9 years and also served as a spiritual advisor to Steve Henley, an inmate on Tennessee's death row who was executed in 2019. Welcome to Background Briefing, the Reverend Stacy Rector.
1: Thank you for having me.
0: Well, thanks for joining us. And of course, the botched execution of Krista Pike, I think has disturbed most people, I would think, particularly here in the United States and around the world for that matter. The United States has, from 1976 to 2015, has conducted 1,392 executions, 995 of which took place in the South. Of course, this puts the United States statistically along with Iran and China, which is something of a badge of shame, if you will. But what's your sense of where things stand now? Because having been administered 2 doses of this execution cocktail, it would seem that Krista Pike, even though she's on a ventilator and we don't know her condition, but I imagine it's pretty likely that she's not going to come out of this hole, right? She may well be damaged for life, if there is to be a life.
1: Right. Yes, we just don't know. Again, as far as I know today, she remains in critical condition, as you say, on a ventilator. Tragically, we have advocates like myself, attorneys, medical professionals, have been warning for some time that this was not only possible, but probable, that these protocols are so secretive, they do not allow for proper transparency. Governor Lee, to his credit, in 2022, stopped an execution about an hour before it was to happen here because he became aware of technical problems, including the fact that the state wasn't following its own protocol. There was a study done. There were findings that showed that there were real problems. And then Governor Lee hired Commissioner Frank Strada from Arizona, a department that also had a history under his leadership of problems with botching executions. And what we saw in 2025 was the adoption of a new protocol relying on pentobarbital that, again, doubled down on secrecy and was not addressing the issues that had been raised. And so since that time, people have been sounding the alarm, particularly attorneys have been trying to get the courts to pay attention to what they were saying about the real concerns that something was going to go terribly wrong. And then it happened in May of this year with Tony Carruthers, again, raised the issue. This is a problem. This protocol is not working and it is dangerous and we need to look at it. And nothing was done. And here we are.
0: Well, there were a number of attempts to administer this deadly cocktail. And at one point, the victim, Krista Pike, even tried to advise the people administering the injections. And one of them, apparently, there was a 90-degree bend in a needle. Isn't this to do with the fact that no medical professional, let alone any doctor who is subject to the Hippocratic Oath, they can't have anything to do with this barbaric practice, right? So you don't have any medical professionals, do you? Isn't that what's going on here?
1: Yes, for sure. And if you do have medical professionals, they are medical professionals who have been willing to set aside their professional ethics to do this. We do know that a physician did participate in Tony Carruthers' execution and was unable to set the central line that he was supposed to be competent to set, which led to what happened to Tony Carruthers. We don't know, again, because of the secrecy, if this physician was also present for Mr. Hines' execution in August and Krista Pike's attempt just this past week, but we know he was telling the media that he was going to be involved. But in terms of who is setting the IVs, what their training is, we just don't know. Again, cloaked in secrecy.
0: So does that mean that the doctor who's breaking the Hippocratic Oath, he is protected by secrecy?
1: He is. He is. The only way that his identity became known was in 2025 during another problematic execution, the execution of Byron Black. The warden accidentally said his name out loud during the execution. And that is how the media determined who he was. And since then, he's been deposed. That was prior to Mr. Carruthers' execution, and admitted that he had not set a central line in 13 years. Which if you talk to any doctor, they say, unless you're doing them regularly, you have no business doing them at all. So again, the state, even though the doctor was even saying, you know, a month ago that he was going to be involved with Krista Pike's execution, the state refused to confirm that, saying that it was speculative and that they did not have to tell the public.
0: But surely there's a mechanism for the AMA or somebody to take away this doctor's medical license because of his violation of the Hippocratic Oath.
1: Well, we do know that a complaint was filed against him by Tony Carruthers' sister shortly after that botch. That would have been filed here in Tennessee to our Medical Board of Ethics. We have heard nothing about that. We don't know what the status of that is. And I am unclear what the American Medical Association's ability is to actually revoke a license, you know, if the state has licensed you.
0: So if you don't mind, let's talk about the broader politics in Tennessee. We've seen certainly from some of the demonstrations in the State House that the Republican control of both chambers are pretty sort of thuggish in a way. They don't really want to tolerate any opposition, any debate. they tend to just want to buffalo stuff through. But is there a possibility in the gubernatorial race with Jerry Green running against Senator Marsha Blackburn that there could be an upset here? She's a former public defender, I understand.
1: You know, I don't know. I think the likelihood of an upset is probably low, but it's not impossible. And certainly Jerry Green has a very different perspective about the death penalty and its problems than does Senator Blackburn.
0: Well, she wants to bring back the electric chair.
1: Right. And I think that, you know, we're going to see some legislation being filed that wants to utilize new methods of execution. The state of Tennessee already has the electric chair as a method. In our state, if you were sentenced to die before the year 1999, you were actually sentenced under the electric chair. And so you have a choice. You may choose the chair or lethal injection. And for a period from about 2018 to 2020, we saw individuals choosing the chair over lethal injection because of their fear of it. That has changed in the last few years, partly because the information around lethal injection is so difficult to obtain that I think people on death row simply say, I don't have enough information to make an informed decision, so I'm not choosing at all. And that means that it goes to lethal injection. If Senator Blackburn or the legislature decides they want to bring in a new method or make the chair the sole method, you know, we obviously don't think that's a good idea. But what we are going to demand and hope that the state of Tennessee, our citizens here demand, is full transparency around whatever they do, because the secrecy that we have seen has led to these horrific outcomes, and it's unacceptable.
0: Well, the number of executions certainly went down during Biden's 4 years, him being a devout Catholic and against capital punishment. But then Trump has come back, and they've gone way back up, right? They've doubled in the last year, and then in this year, they'll probably meet the same level. And is that your understanding?
1: Yes. I mean, both death sentencing and execution have really plummeted over the last 40 years. To your point, we have seen an uptick, particularly around executions, and not so much around death sentencing. Tennessee has only had 5 new death sentences since 2013, which in my mind shows you where the public is more than does the fact that we're now executing people that we sentenced, you know, in the 1980s or the 1990s, which is the reality here. So yes, there is an uptick. My understanding is a big part of the uptick is the state of Florida, that Florida has gone so far in executing people over the last few years that they have skewed those numbers a bit. So yes, we're seeing an uptick, but it still isn't anything like we saw some decades ago.
0: So, but do you think that what happened with Krista Pike has stirred the conscience of the United States? Because, you know, we have in this political race, we have James Tallarico in Texas, who is invoking his religious faith, and he seems to be doing quite well, and certainly in terms of the cruelty of Trump and Stephen Miller's immigration policies, you know, he's trying to change this environment of hate that's coming out of this administration, in the sense that Trump and Miller are all about hate thy neighbor, whereas Tallarico is about love thy neighbor. So I'm just wondering whether this is a broader consciousness shift in the United States itself. Do you feel this in the zeitgeist?
1: I do, actually. There is still, particularly in states like Tennessee, there, you know, with our supermajority of Republicans, I will say there are Republicans in our legislature who have real problems with the death penalty. But generally right now, you know, that is a body that is on the record as being pro-death penalty. So there is resistance, right? And that will continue. But I do think the unmasking of the brutality that happened during this particular execution to really show the public lethal injection is not just someone going to sleep. This is a very brutal thing that we're doing, and we can't even do it successfully, which points out, again, I think for many conservatives, this idea that how can you trust government to carry out executions and decide who should live and who should die? So I think all those things are coming together right now. And my hope is that we can really have some good conversations where we can really start with the things that we agree on, which is that we want to be safe, that we want people who commit violent crime to be held accountable, that we want to support victims and their families, that we want a fair system, we want an accurate system, and that we want a system that uses our resources for things that actually prevent crime, which we know that the death penalty does not do. And so my sense is if we can start on the things that we want to achieve together, perhaps we can get through this and move beyond this belief that somehow the death penalty is necessary, because it just simply is not.
0: So just in closing, though, do you think that there is a move or a mood underway reminiscent of, for example, the religious communities that ended slavery in this country? Do you think that the religious awakening in this country against the government cruelty, whether it's to do with immigration or execution, do you think it's happening?
1: I certainly hope so. I feel something has shifted and is shifting, and it's going to be up to us to decide what happens next. My prayer and my hope is that we all continue to move toward, as you said, loving our neighbors and kindness, and looking to real solutions to the problems that confront us, and not the convenient ones.
0: Well, Reverend Stacey Rector, I thank you very much for joining us here today.
1: Thank you so much.
0: And again, I've been speaking with the Reverend Stacey Rector, who's Executive Director at Tennesseans for Alternatives to the Death Penalty, an ordained Presbyterian minister. She serves as Associate Pastor of the Second Presbyterian Church in Nashville for 9 years, and also served as a spiritual advisor to Steve Henley, an inmate on Tennessee's death row, who was executed in 2009. And joining us now from the UK is Hamid Reza Azizi, Senior Iran Analyst at the International Crisis Group, whose research focuses on Iran's foreign policy and security policy, elite dynamics, armed non-state actors, and the geopolitics of the Middle East. He's a former visiting fellow at the German Institute for International and Security Affairs in Berlin, non-resident fellow at the Middle East Council on Global Affairs in Doha, and associate researcher at Klingendaal's Netherlands Institute of International Relations. He's the author of the new book just out, The Axis of Resistance, Iran, Israel, and the Struggle for the Middle East, and he has an article at Time magazine, How the War is Changing the Geography of Iran's Influence. Welcome to Background Briefing. I'm Reza Azizi.
2: Thank you very much for having me. It's a pleasure.
0: Well, thanks for joining us. And both your book and your article in Time magazine point out that Iran's loss of its strategic influence in Syria and Lebanon, along with Israel's military action and against Hezbollah and in Lebanon and Hamas in Gaza, has basically taken away the leverage that Iran had over Israel. If Israel were to attack Iran, then Hezbollah and Hamas could be activated. That's no longer an option. But Iran has suddenly found new leverage with the Strait of Hormuz and the so-called Gates of Grief between the Red Sea and the Indian Ocean. So, but I guess in terms of the Strait of Hormuz, it was pretty clear that Iran would never have taken the Strait of Hormuz, because that would have provoked a war with the United States and with Israel. But thanks to the stupidity and hubris of Netanyahu and Donald Trump, essentially, they were gifted the Strait of Hormuz. How do you see it?
2: First of all, what's important to keep in mind is that since October 7, 2023, since the Hamas attack on Israel and the war that follows, there has been a series of developments that have essentially changed the nature of the Iran-backed network of the so-called Axis of Resistance, which consisted always mostly of non-state actors, but also had the Syrian government under Bashar al-Assad also on its side. So there has been significant changes, especially after the domino effects of the war that led to the fall of Assad, and then the significant weakening of Hezbollah, especially after the loss of its leaders, Hassan Nasrallah especially, and also what has happened to Hamas in Gaza. But as you mentioned, and as I have elaborated in both my book and also in this latest article, it has been a kind of a it hasn't been the end of the network or Iran's influence. It has been a series of shifts, including a shift in the geography. And it was a kind of an irony, I would say, that on the same day that Israel kind of took over of Ali at-Tahir Ridge in southern Lebanon, which was one of the main headquarters of Hezbollah in southern Lebanon, and declared the destruction of the facilities there, on the very same day, the Houthis took over areas near Bab al-Mandab, which basically was a manifestation of this changing geography. So now what we are seeing is that Iran and its partners in this network are effectively in control of two very important strategic waterways, the Strait of Hormuz and Bab al-Mandab. And they are in a position that they can kind of, you know, inflict a direct pain on the global economy and by extension, of course, on the United States. And this has been at the heart of Iranian strategy all along from February 28, after the U.S.-Israeli war on Iran started. So this has become their main leverage. So, of course, as you mentioned, there was always these debates in Iran that if we close the Strait of Hormuz, we are going to be isolated, and even in our partners like Russia and China are going to act against us. But here we are. So this geographical connection between waterways and the weaknesses and setbacks, better to say, of some partners being compensated by advances of the others, this is the new picture of Iranian regional position that we are witnessing after a few months of the war.
0: So could you say then that, in effect, Netanyahu and Trump, by starting this war, essentially gave Iran the gift of the Strait of Hormuz?
2: In a way, it was a test, of course, for the Iranian leaders themselves to see whether this leverage actually works. And of course, it did work. I basically agree with what you said, because first of all, we should look back at the, let's say, 2 months prior to this war, to the 40-day war. On the one hand, there was the popular uprisings in Iran and the violence against the protesters that led to the killing of thousands of people, which was seen by the Iranian government as part of the war that was being prepared by the United States and Israel. So in their view, that wasn't kind of an actual or legitimate popular movement, though all the indications suggest that it was, but it was part of the plot. So, but in any case, regardless of what the reality was on the ground, what matters is the perception. So the perception was that there was a war inside of the country, which was supposed to be complemented, again, in their view, by an external war, with the final aim of not just regime change, but maybe even the fraction of the country. So they entered into this war with an existential mindset, with an existential anxiety. And that's why we saw what we saw, like, you know, things that would be unimaginable for most of the observers. You know, I myself would expect like attacks on some of the Gulf countries, especially, for example, Bahrain and the UAE, to some extent, because they were the ones who had signed the Abraham Accords with Israel. But that kind of an indiscriminate, you know, targeting of all these countries on the one hand, and on the other hand, the effective strategy of disrupting transit in the Strait of Hormuz, those were the things that was kind of new. But it was, as I said, driven by that existential anxiety, because they felt that they have nothing to lose and they have to bring all the capabilities and then the potentials that they have actually to the table to be able to survive.
0: So, Hamadreza Azizi, have you heard anything about some of the rumors about whether or not this war will be reignited either before the Israeli elections on October the 27th or after the American elections on November the 3rd? Trump has said many times that things are going to change. Suddenly the price of oil and gas and diesel will go down precipitously and that he will somehow solve the problem. Obviously, he says all kinds of crazy stuff, so it's difficult to take him seriously, and which is a real problem in U.S. foreign policy because the U.S. has no credibility. But nevertheless, there's a new carrier strike group moving into the area. That'll be three carrier strike groups and extra Marines, etc. Is this possible? We know from Trump's psychology is that he's somebody that cannot be seen as a loser. He has to be a winner. And my understanding is from sources inside the White House is that he's having tantrums all the time. He's furious with Iran that they somehow are defying him. And he's looking like a loser, which is the worst possible thing for him. So, you know, I'm sure the Gulf countries are telling him not to do this. But at the same time, he's a loose cannon. He does what he wants to do. We've seen that on the domestic front here in the United States. So where do you come down on that possibility?
2: Well, I think all the indications are suggesting that there could be some form of return to the war, either as you know, some reports have suggested after the midterm or even before that. On that, actually, you know, I stopped listening to or really caring about what Trump says long ago. And what matters to me is the developments on the ground, because, you know, Trump may say something and then do something else the next day. He thinks this is...
0: And since we're in our fall fun drive, we're unable to play all of the interview with Hamadreza Azizi and NLA's interview with Susan Smith Porter. Now, let's go to today's special gift. And joining us now is Cory Doctorow, who's a science fiction author, activist, and journalist, whose many books include The Lost Cause, a solarpunk science fiction novel of hope amidst the climate emergency, The Internet Con, How to Seize the Means of Computation, and Chokepoint Capitalism, and most recently, And Bleepification, Why Everything Suddenly Got Worse and What to Do About It. He's a visiting professor at Cornell University, an MIT Media Lab research affiliate, as well as a professor of computer science at the Open University. And his new book, an instant New York Times bestseller, is The Reverse Centaur's Guide to Life After AI, How to Think About Artificial Intelligence Before It's Too Late. Welcome to Background Briefing, Cory Doctorow.
3: Thank you very much. Pleasure to be on.
0: Well, thanks for joining us. And your new book, The Reverse Centaur, of course, the centaur is a human that uses a machine, and a reverse centaur is a machine that uses a human. And in terms of that choice, in the context of AI, where are we at the moment, and where will we be?
3: Well, I think we're seeing a bit of both. I mean, the purpose of this analogy is to try and resolve what seems like a contradiction, but which quickly evaporates once you understand that the difference is not what the machine does, but who it does it for and who it does it to. So sometimes you'll meet people like, for example, programmers who will say, oh my God, I can't believe how productive and how great my code is now that I have these chatbots that help me. And then you meet other coders who are like, I can't believe how much tech debt we are shoveling into our products. I work in avionics. No one should ever fly in a civilian aircraft again. And it looks like these are two people doing the same thing, but they're not. One is a skilled professional who's choosing how to adopt automation. And the other one is someone who, you know, likely has seen 9/10 of their colleagues fired and is being told that they must use automation to make up the difference. One's a centaur and one's a reverse centaur. And once you understand that, it's very easy to resolve this paradox. So as to which one we're at, well, you know, the industry has raised just a shocking amount of money in just the last year. They're making $50 billion a year, and their promise is that they will make up the difference by replacing wages with software. And so that really does bode poorly for a world of reverse centaurs. And the extremely mixed blessing is that you cannot ever turn $50 billion of revenue into a profit when you're spending $1 trillion to make it. And so it's far more likely that this industry will collapse after destroying lots of people's jobs than it is that it will destroy our jobs and that we'll all end up in that destroyed state. We're just going to end up in a different kind of destruction arising from the vaporization of the seven companies that are 35% of the S&P 500.
0: And the alternative, if they don't crash and burn, the AI bubble, is a pretty dystopian future, isn't it, in the way of Aldous Huxley's Soma, the idea that we'll all be sort of on some kind of digital doll, sitting around in a virtual reality. I don't know whether we'll have Zuckerberg's helmet anymore, because that didn't quite work out for him. I think he lost 100 to 200 billion on that one. But nevertheless, that is a kind of Silicon Valley dystopia that's already been discussed and planned.
3: Well, I think that's mostly a marketing claim. You know, if the only way that you turn $1 trillion of spend into profit on $50 billion revenue is by inventing the machine that can do everyone's job, then spending a lot of time spinning science fiction scenarios about how after everyone's job has been taken by the machine, we'll have to come to some crazy solution involving universal basic income that's, you know, where Sam Altman effectively runs something that looks a bit like a charter school, where like the government gives us vouchers that we can give him that he will then have his chatbots turn into products and services for us. And then the government will redeem those vouchers for cash for him. It's a very weird economy. But I think stipulating to it just helps him run the stock swindle, where he's running around trying to convince naive people that because he spent a lot of money, there must be something good as a result. This is an investor hypothesis that boils down to, you know, if the pile of poo is big enough, there has to be a pony underneath it somewhere. It is entirely possible to just spend $1 trillion and lose it.
0: Well, also, you point out in your new book, Cory Doctorow, about the con of valuation, right? I mean, look at what just happened with the first trillionaire, Elon Musk. It's extraordinarily hollow. His wealth, largely, you know, with the help of the U.S. taxpayer. So isn't that a part of the scam as well?
3: Yeah, and I think the most salient fact about what's happened with Elon Musk's net worth is just how much of his bad bets he managed to unload on us in a rather non-consensual way. So if people who follow the finance sector will know that when Musk did his flotation for SpaceX, it was really a way for him to unload the losses he'd taken creating Grok, which is his child porn producing money furnace that has lost him more money than anyone ever imagined, along with his incredibly bad bet on Twitter, and that he got a special exemption from NASDAQ, one of the big stock exchanges, the one Bernie Madoff used to run, that allowed him to list his company directly into the index of the top NASDAQ companies, the NASDAQ 100. And if you followed the standard investor advice, the things they tell you in secondary school, that, you know, you should be saving for your retirement so that you don't end up starving and homeless by taking all of your retirement savings, your 401k, and sticking it in an index fund. Well, then the manager of the index fund for the NASDAQ 100 was legally required to buy SpaceX at any price because it was in the index. And Musk was also able to get a waiver to the normal lockout that prohibits insiders from selling their shares until the company's been on the market for a while, which is a thing that stops swindlers who know that there's garbage hidden on the balance sheet from unloading before everyone else finds out about it. And by combining the ability of insiders to sell their shares immediately, and by restricting the number of shares that the company actually sold, Musk was able to allow all of his Emirati pals and Silicon Valley billionaires to put their shares on the market, which were then obligatorily purchased by fund managers who had to buy them at any price using your retirement savings. And so the fact that Musk was a trillionaire and isn't anymore, well, that's a bit of schadenfreude. The fact that your fund manager took your retirement savings and bought his shares at the price that has since fallen is actually a lot more personal and immediate and salient than the fact that he's merely a centibillionaire. You are now much poorer if you had your money in the NASDAQ 100.
0: But you point out that what's sort of behind this bubble and this delusion is the idea that capitalism has the ideology of a tumor that wants to grow forever, and that because companies that are growing have much higher valuation than companies that are mature.
3: Yeah, I would say that it's not ideological. I know that's the quote, right? Capitalism is the ideology of a tumor, eternal growth. I think that we kind of do a disservice when we mark this up to ideology. I think it's purely material. You know, when your company is growing, it has a very high valuation. It has what's called a high price to earnings ratio. So that's how much your company is worth based on how much it's bringing in. A company that brings in $1 million and has a 10 to 1 price to earnings ratio is worth $10 million. Your price to earnings ratio is worth a lot more when you're growing because a share in your company is a claim on its future earnings. And a company that's earned $1 million this year, but plans on earning $2 million next year, is worth more than a company that's got $1 million this year and will get $1 million again next year, because that share will be worth more. That means that that highly liquid stock can be used in place of cash. If your company wants to grow, for example, by acquiring other companies or by hiring key personnel, rather than using dollars to accomplish those transactions, you can use shares. And shares, they're an endogenous substance. They're produced within the firm. You just type zeros into a spreadsheet and more shares come into existence. And here's the paradox. When your company stops growing, if you saturate your market, if you're Google and you have a 90% search market share and you can't grow anymore, once the market figures that out, they turn you into a mature company. And a mature company is worth a lot less than a growth company, which means your stock gets sold off in these flash crashes. You mentioned Mark Zuckerberg when he reported slightly lower than anticipated growth in his report in the first quarter of 2022. There was a $240 billion one-day sell-off of Meta shares. It was the largest decapitalization of any firm in the history of markets. That's the risk that these companies run. And once you can't use stock to buy companies to grow or hire people to grow, you have to use cash. And cash is not an endogenous substance. If you try to make cash within the four walls of your firm, the treasury shows up and takes you away in handcuffs. So not only do you become much poorer when your company is mature, but any attempt that you make to grow requires that you use cash that you can only get from creditors and customers and investors. While your competitors who are still growing, those companies can just type zeros into a spreadsheet and outbid you for every acquisition and every hiring. So these are very good material reasons to want to keep growing. I'm not saying that it's sustainable or that it's reasonable, but I am saying that it's not ideological. Not wanting to be 80% poorer because all of your net worth is tied up in stocks in the company you're an executive in is not an ideological matter. It's an entirely material one.
0: So Corey Doctor, back to the reverse centaur. Already it seems to me that in terms of education, there's some serious problems. Kids today, for example, don't necessarily know how to do reading, writing, and arithmetic, the basics, because they can use a calculator to do math, they can use a spell check to write. And what happens when they use AI? They don't have to think anymore.
3: Well, I don't think there's anything wrong with doing sums on a calculator any more than there's anything wrong with doing sums on an abacus. You should understand the relationship between numbers, but arithmetic isn't math. Speaking as the son of a math teacher, the ability to tot up the bill at the end of the meal is like it's a party trick. It's not going to get you anywhere. There's always going to be a calculator that can do it better than you. But unless you understand the relationships of numbers, you are likely to be bamboozled and you won't be able to reason well about quantitative things in the world. So that's the thing we want to encourage. I think that, you know, the panic about the so-called basics has led to a kind of standardization in education that has made it much harder for kids to learn, where, you know, the most important and profound learning happens when you discover an interest in something and then pursue it. That's something that teachers used to be able to encourage among their students. And now that teachers and their students are evaluated by these strict benchmarks that come at these punctuated intervals with high stakes testing, it's very hard for a teacher who observes a student who's doing really well, you know, reading a book. When I was in the second grade, I walked into my classroom. I grew up in Toronto, like all the best Americans. I'm Canadian. And so there was always this moment before the class started where everyone took off their snow boots. And I picked up Alice in Wonderland off the shelf and started reading it. And my second grade teacher saw me doing it and just said, I'm going to leave him be. I was 7 years old now. I'm 55. I'm 55 now. I've written more than 30 books since, many international bestsellers, and I married a woman called Alice. So I think she made the right call. That is not a thing you get to do if there's a high stakes test that's going to measure whether or not the kid can do long division next week, and so you got to stop them from reading. Now, as to AI in the classroom, I could easily use his for, I don't know, automatically creating math exams that test each problem in a specific way, and then creating answer keys so you don't have to use the same paper every time. But I don't know how you would ever use AI to teach students in a classroom. After all, like, the one thing even the biggest boosters of AI will admit is that it makes grotesque errors that they insist on calling hallucinations, because defects makes your product sound like it doesn't work very well. And the only way that it can be safe to use is if you have the discernment, skill, and experience to tell when it's wrong. And by definition, a student doesn't know what's wrong. That's why they're the student, right? And so if you're saying, all right, kid, here's the thing that's going to teach you math or history or sociology or any other subject, and you don't know that subject well enough to know when it's wrong, how on earth can you use it to learn?
0: So in terms of AI, you have suggested that the bubble is the problem, not the technology itself, even though we've seen a tremendous downsizing going on in Silicon Valley. Thousands and thousands of people are out of work. There was always this idea that it was a fun place to work, and you have, you know, can hang out and have free food, and all of that stuff seems to have gone out the window. And you take the example of Amazon coders who once enjoyed high salaries and endless perks. Now they're being reduced down to Amazon warehouse workers, where they just have to churn out code. So even within the tech world, the downsizing is happening, let alone in the broader context of how we could all be downsized.
3: Well, just as, you know, centaurs and reverse centaurs are two things that seem the same but turn out to be different, right? The worker who's happy about AI and the worker who's sad about AI are not, in fact, doing the same thing. The worker who's made redundant because their company has seen its fortunes contract, but the boss wants to not claim that the company is failing. Instead, they want to claim that they're realizing all kinds of savings because AI is doing the worker's job. Looks like the same thing has happened to them as happened to, say, a worker whose boss is just a credulous dolt who can be sold the story that a chatbot can do their job in the same way that someone watching Andrew Tate can be sold the story that peptides will make them a love god. It doesn't mean that it's true. It just means that you're a sucker for that sales pitch. And that looks the same as the odd person out there for whom the AI really can do their job. And I think that, you know, these companies have a vested interest in conflating all of the reasons that people are being fired with the case that AI is just able to do everyone's job, not least because even if you fired someone erroneously and the AI that can't do their job, the colleagues that are left behind sort of surviving the jobs apocalypse, who are expected to pick up the slack, if they think the AI can do the job, then they're going to be a lot less mouthy, a lot less likely to unionize, a lot less likely to complain. They're going to just meekly accept the excess workload that they're being asked to pick up because supposedly AI meant that you didn't need as many people to get the job done.
0: So just in the last couple of minutes then, Cory Doctorow, let's talk about creative workers' rights and the extent to which there is a way to push back against this predatory bubble that, whether it bursts or not, it's already sucking up so much creative work. And, you know, somebody that is a member of the Writers Guild picketing Fox a few years back, holding up signs warning about AI in terms of replacing writers, I'm pretty familiar with the battle. But you've said that labor rights didn't arise because we got labor law. Labor rights arose because we asserted the rights, and then the law followed. So using that example, how do we go forward?
3: Yeah. Well, I'm sorry I missed you on the picket line. I spent most of that strike on the Warner picket line around the corner from my place in Burbank. But we were both on that picket line. And, you know, it's instructive, I think, that strike to see what the relationship of copyright, labor rights, and artist rights are. You know, the companies that wanted to stick AI in the writer's room and pay writers less and pay fewer of them were not the AI companies. They were the media companies. It wasn't Sam Altman, it was David Zaslav that we were striking against. And, you know, it is also David Zaslav and Bob Iger and the other studio bosses who are suing the AI companies for copyright. And they're telling us that they're doing it for us. They're telling us that it's in the name of defending creative workers' income. But for more than 40 years, we have expanded copyright in every conceivable way. It lasts longer. It covers more works and more uses. The penalties are more dire, $150,000 in statutory damages per infringement. And it's much easier to prove infringement and get those damages. And the media companies are larger and more profitable than they've ever been. And the share of income going to us, to creative workers, is lower than it's ever been in real terms and proportionally, because giving more copyright to workers who bargain into a market of 5 publishers, 4 labels, 3 studios, 2 companies that control all the ad tech and 1 company that controls all the ebooks and audiobooks, it's like giving your bully kid extra lunch money. There isn't an amount of lunch money that you give that kid that buys them lunch. All you do is give the bullies so much money that they can run international campaigns saying, think of the hungry children, they need more lunch money. The way that the writers won their strike was not by arguing for a new copyright. The way the writers won their strike was because they are allowed to do multi-employer bargaining, which is something that they're allowed to do almost uniquely among American workers who've had their power to do any form of sectoral bargaining, which is when workers as a group bargain against all the different employers in their sector. That's been outlawed since 1947, but the Hollywood guilds have this multi-employer bargaining arrangement that is sui generis to Hollywood, and that's how they won the strike. And, you know, the bosses that we have that we were striking against, every time they sue one of the AI companies, they release a press release that says something like, hey, we're not opposed to the future. We don't think AI is a problem. We just wish that they would have paid to license this material before they trained an AI with it. So they want to replace us. They don't want to prevent AI from being used to replace us. They're arguing about who should get the biggest bite when we're on the menu. And I want to get us off the menu. And so I think the way we do that is with labor rights. We need more multi-employer bargaining. We need true sectoral bargaining. Copyright is a right that no worker in America, except for a small number in the creative industries, gives a damn about, whereas sectoral bargaining is a thing that every worker in America would benefit from, whereas copyright is a thing that every boss in Hollywood loves. Sectoral bargaining is a thing that every boss in every field in America hates. And I think that if you are trying to choose as a worker what's going to get you the best deal, the thing that no other workers care about and your boss loves, or the thing that all the workers need and your boss hates, you should be on the second side. That's the way we win this fight.
0: So it's either organize or be Napstered, right?
3: Well, I mean, Napster is a really funny example because they killed Napster. We got Spotify. Spotify exists because the 3 major labels who own 70% of all the recordings and 65% of all the compositions entered as equity partners. They structured Spotify's payout so that the smallest amount of money, because every dime that they take out of that as an owner is a dime that they don't have to share with an artist, whereas every dime they take out of it as someone who licenses content on behalf of their musicians is a dime that musicians have a claim on. So again, like, the Napster story is quite instructive here. Killing Napster by creating more, you know, stronger copyrights that can be alienated from us in our contractual dealings with a monopsony that controls our market didn't make us any stronger. It made them stronger at our expense.
0: Well, Cory Doctorow, I could talk to you for much longer, but we've run out of time, and I really appreciate you joining us here today.
3: Well, it was absolutely my pleasure. Thank you for having me on.
0: And this is Ian Masters live on KPFK, and I'm joined by Alan Minsky, and you've been listening to Cory Doctorow talking about his new book, The Reverse Centaur's Guide to Life After AI, How to Think About Artificial Intelligence Before It's Too Late. It's a $125 donation at 818-985-5735 or online at kpfk.org. And of course, we've had the recent warning from an insider from the AI world who said that we basically got a decade before AI kills us, which is not a very comforting thought, but it's coming from the horse's mouth, so to speak, Alan. I mean, what's so frightening about AI, you could relate it to the nuclear bomb going back to the Manhattan Project. And the Manhattan Project, was, of course, a government project done in secret, whereas this AI revolution and possibly an extinction weapon is all being done by private companies, just a handful of private companies. The government doesn't have a damn clue about what these people are up to. It is unbelievable. At least, you know, with the Manhattan Project, they were in charge. But with this one, it's just a few Silicon Valley billionaire bros who are calling the shots.
4: It's a terrifying scenario. And what compounds it, of course, is the fact that compared to 1945, 46, 47, 48, when the world became aware of nuclear weapons, the trust in the U.S. government by the U.S. population, of course, is cratered. And understandably so, with Donald Trump in power. Sometimes I've thought in the past, before Obama, when Obama was president, and so before Trump was, you'd hear a lot of the left gripe about the government is evil, the government is evil. And say, you sound like Ronald Reagan, you know, and, you know, and I think that distrust was overblown in the society that had protected free speech as well as it had over the years and over the decades. But now with this imbecile just shredding the federal government and putting in hacks like Pete Hegseth and just everybody who's been in charge of a major federal administration is unqualified to do so. So that compounds the distrust. So who's going to oversee this? Who's going to regulate it? And I actually think what has to happen, and this is, I'm very, very involved in this work in my other job, as it were, Ian, and it does now really have to be both the government as well as private oversight organizations in coordination with the government because of how bad the U.S. government has become. But those things have to happen, and you're right, Ian, 100%. It's insane. And there is no more compelling communicator on these subjects than Cory Doctorow, a man who had a very bad health diagnosis a few years ago, and he has recovered, blessings there, and he has recovered to produce now a second absolutely powerful and marvelous book, The Last Work, a global bestseller, cannot say the title on air. And this new book matches it in terms of its immediacy and its brilliance. So if you're familiar with In Blankification, you now are going to want to pick up The Reverse Center's Guide to Life After AI. And what I think he really, really gets right on, hits right on the head here, is that whatever one makes of this technology and its relevant, a relative power or not, because Doctorow is somebody who seems to fall on the side of saying that this is somewhat overblown, though exceptionally dangerous nonetheless, that it is not a life-affirming technology. It's not going to make your life better. And by all measures, every engagement I've had with it, well, half of them in very simplistic and marginal ways have made that moment easier for me. But then half of them have made things much more difficult, burdensome, awkward. It hasn't worked out for me. And I think this is this has been advanced as a labor-saving device to make humans obsolete in the labor force. And he hits this right on the head. He's right in calling it a reverse centaur. A centaur is something that is, in the parlance, going to improve technology that improves human life. This is a reverse centaur. So right there in the title, he hits it right on the head about AI. And you can pick up this book as a thank you gift for Background Briefing, hosted by Ian Masters right here on KPFK for $125 pledge of support to KPFK at 818-985-5735. Ian.
0: And Cory Doctorow's new book is a short, provocative guide to what's good, bad, and stupid about AI and the discourse around AI. And reviews have been extraordinary for it. A fellow Canadian, Stephen March, I mean, Cory Doctorow made the reference or the joke that the best Americans are Canadians. Stephen March in the New York Times Book Review said, Doctorow resembles the great rock critics of an earlier era, a high-tech grief Marcus or even Lester Bangs. He possesses a useful combination of real knowledge and close observation. He is superb, as expected, on the anatomy of Silicon Valley rhetoric and self-aggrandizement. He's also one of the most convincing arguments I have read about what will happen when the AI bubble pops. So that is something I can't say we're going to look forward to. But the AI, and of course, its twin disaster is crypto, because both are involved in these incredibly unpopular data centers that use up so much electricity and water. So there is, of course, a lot to talk about in terms of AI, and I think this is the best way to get up to speed, because whether we like it or not, it is coming to... It's going to dominate our lives for the better or the worse. And so far, most of the information indicates it will be for the worst. So again, $125 donation here in support of Background Briefing and KPFK at 818-985-5735, 818-985-KPFK. And we're trying to keep this radio station alive. And it is basically on

0: disposable income they have, being asked by politicians around the clock for money. This is really a beggar's banquet going on here, Alan. So 818-985-5735, 818-985-KPFK. Alan?
1: Well, you know, the KPFK is a legacy institution from a time that you mentioned earlier in our brief dialogue today, which is the era after World War II. And the people who started Pacifica Radio started what would be a free public institution available over the airwaves. The degree to which it was staffed and there were bills to pay, they would ask the listeners for donations in order to pay it. It was the beginning of public radio in the United States of America. And all you needed was some kind of radio that would receive the signal, and you could listen to what in Berkeley, California, initially, then down in Los Angeles and over in New York, was pretty much the best kind of conversation, best art and literature available over the airwaves. Really was a spectacular institution that was founded. And that's what you get with Background Briefing 5 days a week here at KPFK. You know, I've marveled at Ian's work for over two decades now, and worked closely with him for around two decades. And on subject after subject, no matter the depth, I mean, I don't, you still read, you must still read a hard copy of the New York Times every day. It was amazing just to see his copies of the New York Times. He'd absolutely devour them. Every page gone over, notes taken. And so on every subject, you know, it wasn't just the hard political stuff. So we get in something about philosophy. We get in something about psychology, whatever the subject may be. And Ian was so versed to ask the best questions of the deepest thinkers of our time, almost like the entirety of Pacifica Radio was encased in this one show here. And that's what you get from Background Briefing in KPFK 5 days a week still to this day, and most especially on these 5 hours with Ian Masters. So please give what you can, just like back in the day. He is here over the airwaves free for you because of your donations, and only because of your donations. 818-985-5735, 818-985-KPFK. It is a shoestring budget that they have, but that in 2026 is not as low a number as it was in 1949. And so please give what you can, 818-985-5735. And if you want the Cory Doctorow book, you know, pay in five donations of $25 a pop. And I believe they'll send you the book after a couple or three of those, and you'll get it in a very short time because the first payment will go through now. The second one will go through about a month from now. And you get this book that is an incredible guide to one of the most pressing issues of our time by Cory Doctorow, his second book in a row. And then the reverse guy, center's guide, as it were, to AI. And it's $125 pledge of support by Cory Doctorow to Background Briefing in KPFK. 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Or you can pick it up by calling 818. And this is the best thing to do, to call 818-985-5735. 818-985-KPFK. Because you're going to let Ian know that you appreciate, love what he's doing, recognize it's essential, that it needs to keep going. And that's the message we have to receive here back at KPFK. So please give what you can. Give now, 818-985-5735. Ian.
0: 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And I'd like to thank Alan Minsky and everybody who's donated throughout this fund drive today and yesterday. And I'll be back again tomorrow at 5 p.m. with another Background Briefing. Bye for now.

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2: The loved ones we call the dead depart from us and for a while are absent. And then, as if called back by our love, they come near us again. They enter our dreams. We feel that they have been near us when we have not thought of them. They are simply here, simply waiting, while we are distracted.

0: it among our obligations. At last it comes to us. They live now in the permanent world. We are the absent ones.
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2: 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My name is Steve Scrovan, along with my co-host David Feldman. Hello, David.
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2: A couple of weeks ago, we lost an important American novelist, poet, essayist, environmental activist, cultural critic, and farmer, Wendell Berry, who died at the age of 92. Through his writing and his activism, Berry celebrated the relationship between people and the land through agriculture and criticized the ways that industrialized agriculture severs those ties. To help us celebrate his life and explore his legacy today, we'll speak to his daughter, Mary Berry, who is executive director of the Berry Center. She established the nonprofit Berry Center in 2011 in Newcastle, Kentucky, to serve as a repository for the study of small farm agriculture and to preserve and share the work of her father and the extended Berry family. Then, with the midterm elections fast approaching, Ralph, in the second half of the program, wants to turn you into a smart voter, a voter who is not so easily flattered, fooled, or flummoxed. And to close out the show, Ralph has some choice words about the U.S. Chamber of Commerce's so-called Free Enterprise Express. As always, somewhere in the middle, we'll check in with our relentless corporate crime reporter, Russell Mokyber. But first, the life and legacy of Wendell Berry. David?
3: Mary Berry is executive director of the Berry Center, a nonprofit organization dedicated to bringing focus, knowledge, and cohesion to the work of changing our ruinous industrial agricultural system into a system and culture that uses nature as the standard, accepts no permanent damage to the ecosphere, and takes into consideration human health in local communities. Welcome to the Ralph Nader Radio Hour, Mary Berry.
0: Thank you.
5: Welcome indeed, Mary. I read the long obituary on your dad a few days ago in the New York Times, and I noticed that that was all they wrote about him, whereas they've written 20 articles or more on the late Dolly Parton, who hails from the area of the country that your father worked in for so many years. And so I want our listeners to understand the importance of your father's writings and activities in his working farm there, and the Berry Center that you have helped establish to carry on his legacy in Newcastle, Kentucky. So his writings have been compared to the writings of Thoreau and Thomas Jefferson. And he once said in a story about him, quote, "You know, if you subtracted the Gospels and the Constitution and the Declaration of Independence from my work, there wouldn't be very much left," end quote. A real original mind. His critique of corporate free trade globally was totally devastating, and I'm going to give some of his observations on that in a few minutes. So with that background, tell us what you'd like our listeners to know about Wendell Berry and about the Berry Center.
0: Well, I'll start with what I know because I'm his daughter that other people don't know. He was a kind, generous, hilarious, warm father, grandfather. I wrote an introduction for him a couple of years ago when I introduced him at the Land Institute in Salina, Kansas, and said he and my mother had never disappointed me. I won't say that they could say the same thing, but I will say that they never disappointed me or, for that matter, anybody else, I don't think. Daddy lived the way he thought one would or should live. He used to say to people when they, I don't know, kind of congratulated him for coming home to Kentucky to live and to farm as if that was some kind of sacrifice. He would say, "I just did what I wanted to do." So he was an exceptional person, an extraordinary person. And he's left an absence that is going to be keenly felt for quite some time. But he told me when well, many times in the last year or so. The day after I die, you go back to work. You're doing the work that's got to be done. And that's what I did. I'll have to say I was a little late, but I did show up at work. So he was just a lovely man. He and my mother had a wonderful life together. And I'm happy to say that he was at home when he died. He'd had, up to that point, a very good day. So it all went as it should, I think.
5: Well, you know, Mary Berry, he was really the spokesperson for small farmers. He would say, quote, "How do we become a culture that supports good farming and land use?" End quote. Or, quote, "What will it take for farmers to be able to afford to farm well?" Question mark. End quote. And he practiced what he preached, and he preached what he practiced. That is really a cardinal theme of his life and why so many people read some of his 50 books, which dealt with farming, dealt with the economy, dealt with culture, history, and he was also a poet. We're going to hear from you on one of his poems that you selected. So yes. Tell us about the Berry Center, because very few civic leaders like Wendell Berry ever get a center. But you have Ralph Waldo Emerson House in Massachusetts, and you have Eugene Debs House in Indiana. But tell us about the Berry Center and how people can connect with it.
0: I went to my father, I think around 2009, in the place that he wrote for 60 plus years. And I had a list of things that I was concerned about. Maybe I should preface this with the fact that I came home to live and to farm in 1981. And I followed in my father's footsteps in just coming home. I just wanted to come home. I never have wanted to live anyplace but the place I live now. So I've been farming. I was a full-time farmer until I started the Berry Center in 2011. You may know, Ralph, something about the tobacco culture in Kentucky. We had a tobacco economy here. My father's father, John Berry Sr., wrote the legislation that made it federal law, a Depression-era program that protected small farmers in Kentucky in the 8-state Burley Belt. That program protected small farmers. Tobacco, of course, became a problem, but let me just be quick to add that, for one thing, the tobacco companies always hated the program because it made them pay farmers fairly, and also to say that the program itself protected a good diversified farm economy. When that program began, while we knew it was threatened and that it would end, it became the immediate concern of a lot of people, myself included, to save 85,000 small family farms in Kentucky. We worked hard. We worked very hard to try to shift farmers to food production and so on. I can tell you that we failed. I've kept farming. My husband's a full-time farmer. But we have, since the end of the tobacco program, lost 15,000 farms in Kentucky. And we've lost the rural culture. And we've lost the rural culture that sustained good life here and good land use. So in about 2009, as I said before, that program had been gone 5 years and things were falling apart here. I mean, the little towns were and are dead or dying. Things began to fall apart that I expected, but also some things that I didn't expect. And without an economic backstop, people begin to fall apart. It takes a lot to hold culture together. It takes a lot to hold people together. So I took a list to my father and said, we've got to work on these things, the miseducation of farmers, access to capital, terrible land use. We've got to study the tobacco program. This is not about tobacco. This is about the principles of a program that protected farmers. And he said, well, it sounds like you're starting a center. Well, I hadn't thought about starting a center, but at that point, I thought, okay, maybe I'm starting a center. 2 years later, the Berry Center opened in Newcastle, Kentucky. We opened, our first day was in my grandfather's law office, which is about a block from where I'm sitting now. We quickly outgrew that. We now have quite a campus and a 200-acre farm and four principal programs, five now, that we're working on daily here.
5: It's become a principal destination for historians, researchers, students, and agrarian leaders seeking information and history from all over the world. Isn't that true?
0: Yes. I don't know what I thought I was getting into. I just wanted to work on the problems. And I wasn't in love with running a nonprofit. I hadn't even thought about it, but I couldn't see any other way to go to work. So to your point about what the New York Times does or doesn't do, the day after we opened in off the town square in Newcastle, a tiny town, tourists from Japan showed up at the front door. And it's been that ever since. So, you know, after my father died, this is a little bit off the subject that we're talking about, but after my father died, the outpouring of, I'll use the word love for him and for his work was just completely overwhelming and really lovely. He wouldn't have believed it. And then he would have discounted it and not allowed anybody to talk about it. He's meant a lot to a lot of people, and thank goodness he has, because he's talking sense in a world full of nonsense. Anyway, back to the center. I believe that to change our problem of industrial agriculture, which is a problem of industrialism itself, it's going to take people working in particular places, people who love those places, and working from the ground up. That is an acknowledgement, I think, of how much we need to do. We have 0.75% farming in this country now. And for so many people worried about all the problems of our time and have forgotten about a lot of problems of our time, people worried about climate change and so on. I often wonder, Ralph, what happened to the worry about nuclear war? And so we have faddish problems. Not that climate change isn't a big problem, but what our problem is industrialism. And I think most of our problems start with industrialism, and if we'll deal with good land use in this country, we'd solve a lot of them. So we just started in Henry County, Kentucky, on the things that I thought we could do. We could bring a better economy to our very good livestock farmers. We could keep cattle out of feedlots. We could work on a culture that would support this work. We could have reading programs, the reading programs my daughter started, to celebrate rural culture. We could educate young farmers, which we're doing. We could save my father's, my grandfather's, and my uncle's papers so that people could study them. That's where we started. And I'm proud of the center. I'm proud of the people who work here. And I'm proud that we've stuck to what we need to do. Now, it has to be funded. So that's a big part of my work. But I think we're doing good work here. And Daddy said to me in the last couple of months, he said, when I think about the state of this country right now, I just quickly think about the work of the Berry Center and comfort myself.
5: And Mary Berry, tell our listeners how they can access the Berry Center on the internet and how they can get information.
0: Well, they can look up the Berry Center online. It's just theberrycenter.org. We have a website. We have all of the things that people younger than I am know how to put together so we could be accessed. I don't know how you all accessed us, but I expect it was along those lines. So I'd look us up. There are ways to connect with us online, and we welcome visitors. I do a lot of traveling and speaking. I'm glad to, not all the time, but often I am glad to go places and visit and speak about the work we do, the work my family's done. So we're not hard to access.
5: Well, you're creating quite a local center there. You have a neighboring agrarian culture center. You have a bookstore. You have opportunities for people to learn about your agricultural programs. I want to give people a flavor of how beautifully your father wrote before you recite one of his poems. In a writing that he called The Idea of a Local Economy, he showed what the costs were that escape traditional economists for this so-called free trade globally, or global free trade, or what I call corporate-managed free trade. And yeah, he did it in reverse. He basically said, if you support this kind of global free trade, to buy low and sell high in the world at large, to use his words, then here are the assumptions you're accepting. One, that stable and preserving relationships among people, places, and things do not matter and are of no worth. Two, that cultures and religions have no legitimate practical or economic concerns. Three, that there is no conflict between, quote, the free market, quote, and political freedom, and no connection between political democracy and economic democracy. Four, that there could be no conflict between economic advantage and economic justice. 5, that there is no conflict between greed and ecological or bodily health. 6, that there's no conflict between self-interest and public service. 7, that the loss or destruction of the capacity anywhere to produce necessary goods doesn't matter, involves no cost. 8, that's all right for a nation or a region's subsistence to be foreign-based, dependent on long-distance transport, and entirely controlled by corporations. 9, that therefore, wars over commodities, our recent Gulf War, for example, are legitimate and permanent economic functions. And then he has one that says, 11, that it's all right for poor people in poor countries to work at poor wages to produce goods for export to affluent people in rich countries. 12, that there is no danger and no cost in the proliferation of exotic pests, weeds, and diseases that accompany international trade and that increase with the volume of trade. And it just goes on and on. I remember taking my course on economics at Princeton. We studied Ricardo and the theory of comparative advantage. And not a single one of these was considered. It was all considered in terms of currency, dollars, profits, not these tremendous costs that he listed. And he wrote this about 2001 or 2002, I recall. So, listeners, you get the flavor of his original fundamental thinking here. He is not possessed by the ideology of commercialism uber alles, profit at any cost, or relinquishing our human autonomy and freedom to corporate control, corporate coercion, corporate crime, corporate supremacy over our government, and the creation of what we can now call the corporate fascist state. So with that oration, Mary, forgive me, do you want to recite a poem by your dad?
0: Well, you're being so generous to me to say that I'm going to recite it. I appreciate you thinking that I have all these poems memorized. I wish I did. I'm going to read you one of the last poems he wrote. We read it at his funeral service. It's called The Loved Ones. The loved ones we call the dead depart from us and for a while are absent. And then, as if called back by our love, they come near us again. They enter our dreams. We feel that they have been near us when we have not thought of them. They are simply here, simply waiting, while we are distracted among our obligations. At last, it comes to us. They live now in the permanent world. We are the absent ones.
5: See the depth of that? That's just so beautiful. It's not that he wasn't recognized. He received 30 awards from this country and around the world. But, you know, he didn't get anywhere near the attention that his friend, I'm sure, Dolly Parton, received.
0: Well, it's I don't know that they were friends. I suspect Daddy would have liked to have been her friend. I don't know. When I was a little girl, he had a tape in his truck of one of her records. And I remember looking at the cover. I was too little to have heard of her, I think, and being just shocked that Daddy had a picture of that woman in his truck. So, unknown to Dolly Parton.
5: Well, we're talking now with Mary Berry, who directs the Berry Center in Newcastle, Kentucky. And Berry, by the way, listeners, is spelled B-E-R-R-Y. If you want to access their website, berrycenter.org. Let's go to Steve.
2: Mary, tell us about your experience farming, what your farm is like, what you grow, and how do you survive in this industrialized era of big agriculture?
0: Well, we survived because we started a long time ago. I started farming with dairy and tobacco and subsistence farming. That's in the early 1980s. As time went on, we began to change our farming, knowing that tobacco would be ending, and we knew we would quit growing it when the program no longer protected the price. Let me say just quickly so people aren't confused, it was never a subsidy. It was a price support, meaning that very important word parity was achieved for farmers for once and for a while. Over the years, we started entrepreneurial businesses on the farm. We had the first organic beef herd in the state. We raised organic vegetables for sale. We did raise pastured poultry and processed them in what had been the milk house of our dairy, and on and on. I mean, we did everything we could think to do to keep farming, and we did keep farming. My husband started the first CSA in Kentucky in 1990. But as I've gotten older and noticed more, I see that we benefited from being first adopters. My husband had a 100-person waiting list for his CSA the entire 15 years he ran it. We had one article in the newspaper about doing pastured poultry in the once great Courier Journal, that is the Louisville paper. One article sold chickens for us for the next 10 years. I mean, there were people concerned about their food, and they were looking for places to connect with, and we were there. One of the reasons I started the Berry Center is because I saw the local food movement as a failure. And I began to understand that we could not just have entrepreneurial farming or industrial farming with nothing in the middle. We were going to have to try to put something in the middle that would take care of marketing and pricing and so on for farmers, so they didn't have to do it all. I loved farming. I now am a full-time executive director of the Berry Center. I say to my husband sometimes, now that I'm a white-collar worker, I can only help him on occasion and probably on a weekend. But I loved farming, and I have in my lifetime the chance that young people could buy a farm, pay for it, and live from farming has lived and died. And I'm getting older, but I'm not 500 years old. So it's just incredible how quickly the industrialization of agriculture has just taken over. The tobacco program and my grandfather's work kept it at bay in the 8-state Burley Belt for a while. We lasted longer than the Corn Belt and so on. But since the end of it, as I said earlier, we have just begun to just come apart. And we've lost just thousands of farmers. And I do want to say this about my father's work. I think one of the things that makes my father's work singular is that he never talked about the land without talking about the people. Talking about the people, talking about the land, the two never separated. And so at this point, when we're talking about changing our agriculture from the toxic erosive, at least in our part of the country, the corn and soybean agriculture, and the CAFO chicken, confinement animal factory operations, we've lost the people. It's going to take a long time to get the people back who know how to use land well, to live from it, and to improve it. That is our work. It is amazing how few people think of that and how few people think about the actual numbers of what's actually happened. So one of my challenges is, first of all, to convince people that because they go to a farmer's market, and please do, and the farmers there seem happy, that there has been a change in the countryside that just simply hasn't happened. So this is going to be long-term work. We've got a lot of work to do. My father in West Jackson wrote something called the 50-year farm bill and took it around Washington partly to just get people to see that we need to think long-term. We need to think about policies that will connect to good things that are happening on the ground and stop just dealing with the terrible symptoms of our awful economy, but begin to change it.
5: One of the more ominous recent trends is that these corporations and these super rich are buying up huge tracts of land all over the country. One of them owns more land than two Rhode Islands. And that's going to be a big issue when the recovery and the return to the land comes, as many of us hope it will, with people and small farmers, that the concentration of land ownership is now nationwide, and we have to pay attention to it.
0: And the billionaires don't know what to do with it. So they don't have the slightest idea. Daddy kept a little notebook in his pocket that had statistics like that. He knew exactly how many acres of land Bill Gates owned. And he kept it updated in his shirt pocket.
5: Let's go to David.
3: Mary, what do you think is the connection? What have you found to be the connection between the task of farming and the task of writing? How does the task of writing make you a better farmer and the task of farming a better writer?
0: Well, I don't think it necessarily does for everybody. I don't think good farmers need to also be writers. It might help some writers to farm. I don't know. There are a lot of more writers than there are farmers. For Daddy, that's a hard question to answer. Daddy was a passionate farmer, and he was raised by passionate farmers, and he loved it. And he said once that if he had stayed in New York City, where he was as a young man, a young writer, he would have continued to write about farming and so on for the rest of his life, he thought. He just thought that was true. But he said eventually it would have become a lie. So I hate nostalgia. I think it's very useful to learn from the past. I do not think it's very useful to romanticize and get all, I don't know, sentimental about the past. And Daddy didn't do that because it was not just a subject. It was his life. It was the life he was born to and he chose. So I think for Daddy, it was essential because he loved to do both. As he said, he loved his work, maybe not every day, but almost every day. And in the summer, when it was hot outside, he would write in the afternoon and work outside in the morning when it was cooler. He would flip that in the winter. So it added up to a meaningful, happy life. The extraordinary person in all that, I think, is my mother, and I shouldn't leave her out of this. Daddy came home to live and to farm. My mother, who was born in the Bay Area, grew up in Mill Valley in California. My mother made a home. She took very seriously the poet Gary Snyder's line that says, you can make a home, just stay somewhere. So together, they were just an extraordinary couple, worked together, an extraordinary partnership.
5: Let's go to Hannah.
4: Mary, reading up on your center, I saw that it's not just about the work and legacy inspired by your father's work, but also his father and his brother. Is that right? And you seem to have a lot of Barrys working alongside you at the centers. Can you tell us a bit about that broader Barry family work that you all are doing?
0: Well, the work, the public work, starts in 1908. I won't back you up that far for too long. But in my father's essay, It All Turns on Affection, which is the Jefferson lecture that he gave in 2012, I think, it tells the story of my great-grandfather going to Louisville to sell his tobacco crop and coming home without a dime. After he'd paid the warehouse fees, he had nothing left. So I commend that story to you. Also, the novel Marse Catlett is that story. My grandfather would say to us when I was a little girl growing up here, he would say, I thought then, if I can do something about this, I will. He would tell us about farmers leaving warehouses with tears running down their faces because they got nothing for a year's work. So my grandfather was the principal author of, as I said earlier, the legislation that made the Burley Tobacco Cooperative and the legislation law. It was a Depression era program, a late one, and it worked for the place and the people for 60 plus years. It's one of the things on my list that I said to Dad, we need to study, not forget about. So my father would say that his father did the important work, which was to put a stable economy under good land use, and that he and his brother John just took it up, and now the Barry Center has taken it up. So that's a short piece there. I am the eighth generation to live and to farm in Henry County. My children are the ninth. So we've been here a while, but it was 1908 that the public work started. My daughter, Virginia Barry Aguilar, works at the center with me. She runs our bookstore and our agrarian culture center and a lot of other things. We have a Kentucky Arts and Letters Day that celebrates the great writing that Kentucky is well known for and continues. This will be the first year without my father. And on. I mean, we do a lot here. I have two other dogs, both of whom are working hard at other things, but they're all around here. We're all still here.
5: Well, before we conclude, Mary Barry, tell our listeners again, not only how they can contact the Barry Center, but what are some of the prominent things on the website?
0: Just Google thebarrycenter.org in Henry County, Kentucky, or just Kentucky. There is a Barry Center in Texas that seems to not have anything to do with us. It seems to be a large stadium or something. don't get confused. You can find out about our four programs on our website. The work we do with farmers, that program is called Our Home Place Meat. And we are using the principles of protecting farmers from overproduction in order to maintain parity and working directly with young farmers in Henry County. We have the Farm and Forest Institute, which is our education program. We teach the skills on our 200-acre farm that farmers need to make a living. My husband says, you need to teach people how to use their heads before they use money. And that is part of what we're teaching. We also teach the great agrarian canon that my father belongs to. So I think that's very important too. I grew up in a farm culture. Young people who want to farm now have less help than I had, certainly. And writers like my father and others are helpful to them, and they need to know what these people have written.
5: For people who live in towns, Mary, and are interested in backyard vegetable gardens, do you have anything for them at the Berry Center?
0: That is not a focus of ours, because I think if people want help with their backyard garden, there's help all around. We've tried to fit ourselves into the place where there was no help. We're interested in farming in the middle. Of course, subsistence farming is important. People ought to have gardens in their backyards, but there's a lot of help for that. We can certainly give you a lot of support and cheerlead your effort to raise your own vegetables, but there's a lot of that, Ralph. There's not much. My farmer husband says, farmers are just cut off from the information they need the most. They're hearing from land-grant universities, the Farm Bureau, and industrial agriculture corporations. That's where most of the information is coming from, people who want to sell them something. So we're working on farm culture here.
5: Well, we're out of time. We've been talking with Mary Berry, Executive Director of the Berry Center, spelled B-E-R-R-Y, and thank you very much for coming on, Mary, and I hope our listeners will engage in a significant feedback so they can educate themselves and see how they can support efforts such as yours at the Berry Center out of Newcastle, Kentucky.
0: Thank you very much, Ralph.
2: 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When we come back, Ralph is going to help us become smart voters. But first, let's check in with our corporate crime reporter, Russell Mokyber.
6: From the National Press Building in Washington, D.C., this is your Corporate Crime Reporter Morning Minute for Friday, September 25, 2026. I'm Russell Mokyber. July 2026 was the worst month on record for Tesla driver-assisted crashes. Tesla reported 236 of them to federal regulators, the most it has ever filed in a single month. Four of those crashes killed someone. That's according to a report from Electrek. In every one, Tesla's own data says autopilot or full self-driving was engaged, and in every one, the public was never told the system was involved. Under a 2021 NHTSA standing general order, automakers must report crashes where a level 2 driver assist system was engaged within 30 seconds of impact. Tesla's monthly count has climbed all year from 135 in March to 207 in May to 209 in June. July's 236 is a new high. For the Corporate Crime Reporter, I'm Russell Mokyber.
2: Thank you, Russell. Welcome back to the Ralph Nader Radio Hour. I'm Steve Scrovan, along with David Feldman, Hannah, and Ralph. So, Ralph, with the midterm elections fast approaching, you have some ideas about how our listeners can be smart voters. You want to start talking about that?
5: Yeah. Well, you know, we hear the phrase, a smart business person, a smart athlete, a smart teacher, a smart artist. We very rarely hear the phrase smart voter, and it's fundamental to our democracy, obviously. And we hope to have a good discussion and get a good feedback and do it in two installments, the first one now. And get the thoughts of you, Steve, David, and Hannah at the beginning. But I'd just like to put forth the introduction here. And I'm just reading a short paragraph from my book, Civic Self-Respect, and also my book, Let's Start the Revolution for a Country That Works for Us. It also has a lot of information on voting smart or being a super voter. So let me just introduce this discussion, which is so timely, relevant, important, and affects probably everybody in our audience. So here goes. Ever hear of the expressions the smart voter or the conscious voter? Probably not. Most voters, alas, are anything but. There are ideological voters, impulsively emotional voters, one-issue voters, voters who align with a party based on their shared ethnic background, voters who align with the party favored by the previous generations of their families, their gender voters, race voters, geographical voters, and mad-as-hell voters. All these voters set themselves up for manipulation and control by pandering politicians who have uncanny antenna on how best to flatter, fool, and flummox them. If you are in any of these above voter categories, you may be in sync with a slice of the candidate you voted for, but you'll be on the losing end of the politician's performance and agenda once they're elected. Let's face it, politicians spend a lot more time figuring out how to sell themselves to you than you do figuring out how you can wisely say, quote, no sale, end quote. And to be sure, voters are deprived of having more than just two choices on the ballot, aside from the Republican and Democratic duopoly that often backs the same corporate interests, end quote. That's from my book, Civic Self-Respect. Now, I'm going to start this, listeners, by asking Steve, David, and Hannah their thoughts on a smart voter, how to become a smart voter, what the challenges are, whatever's on their minds. Let's start with Steve.
2: Well, Ralph, for me, I know when I'm voting and trying to figure out not only who to vote for, but out here in California, we have referendums, which are even more complicated because the sales pitches, pro and con, are very hard to decipher. But I think a lot of us, like you say, we vote tribally. We kind of depend on our friends and people who have maybe a particular niche with either an issue or a candidate to sort of guide us. I mean, on the federal level, for me, it's very easy. I'm going to vote for somebody who is for Medicare for all, who is for abolishing ICE, for instance, for tick down maybe three or four issues that are sort of deal breakers for me. And that's how I sort of determine on that level. As far as the referendums stuff goes, if you're in a state that has referendums, it's much more difficult because you have all of these ads on television and they are all misnamed. You know, they're all very positive. For instance, right now going on, we have just a relentless barrage of ads that are against the one-time wealth tax and how it's going to destroy California. And I don't see anything opposing that. But what I try to do is I try to look at, okay, who's funding this? Because a friend of mine said to me a long time ago, he said, if you want to know what a politician stands for, find out who's paying him. And so this is the same with these referendums. Who's paying for this and whose ox is getting gored, so to speak, and kind of base it on, oh, you know, if the oligarchs are supporting this, I'm probably against it. That's kind of my technique.
5: Well, you know, one point I've learned about voters is if they're a single issue voter, they're more subject to manipulation, and politicians love single issue voters. The more issues they put before a politician, the more power they have over the politician, the less ability the politician has to exploit a low expectation level surrounding one issue. It comes down to raising expectation levels. If you ask the MAGA supporters, what's your expectation for a president? Chances are they'd be very few and very, very emotional or ideological. And politicians love to control and corral and narrow expectation levels that favor them. The way to fight back is to have numerous issues and hold these politicians to the broader expectation that involves the delegation of our sovereign power under we the people to these politicians. That's what makes us a republic. We delegate the power through elections to national, state, and local elected politicians. So let's go to David. What are your thoughts, David, on smart voting?
3: I'm a class reductionist, I guess. Everything comes down to money. that the one thing the people I've worked for over the decades never want to talk to me about is money. We're family, that you're going to grow here on the job. It's your birthday. We just spent $100 on a cake, but we don't have money to give you a bonus. I think the answer is money, money, money. And if everybody only talked about redistribution of wealth, which the wealthy do all the time, if the 99% would just talk about money and ask candidates, what's in it for me? If people learned how to the budgeting process in Washington, D.C., and only talked about money, we'd all be smart voters.
5: Well, to go down a little further on the time scale, it's a pretty good idea if our students were given civic skill and civic involvement in civic history in their classes. Civics has almost disappeared in favor of looking at computer screens, as we know, at a very young elementary school age, one might add. So being a smart voter is an endless discussion. It's fertile. It's imaginative. It's historical. It's educational, and certainly thorough civic education that goes from history, knowledge, theory, to actual experience in the community under the guidance of responsible adults is a factor.
3: Ralph, can I ask you a question?
5: Yeah.
3: Thank you. When you first came into the national consciousness, you were a consumer advocate. So did you make that choice because you realized that money, that you have a civic responsibility to spend your money wisely? Were you reducing things down to money in some ways?
5: No, well, the reason why I was a consumer advocate started with auto safety and, you know, my study at Harvard Law School on unsafe designs of automobiles. But then I realized that it was basically a universal appeal. I mean, everybody's a shopper. You don't divide people by liberal, conservative, red state, blue state, Republican, Democrat. And I always wanted the advance of justice to have a universal appeal. First of all, it's more likely to succeed that way. And that's why I broadened out the consumer issue. It didn't just deal with money. It dealt with health. It dealt with safety. I mean, you can't roll everything into money. You can say to people, you know, you may be poor, but you deserve health care. You deserve a safe car. And if you reduce everything to money, you tend to roam in the corporation's commercial arena too much. So you want to broaden out the quality of an economy, not just its economic quantity, in order to have more elbow grease against these corporatists who think everything is money and everything is commercial values over everything else. Anna?
4: Yeah, I have three strategies that I rely on. One of them, David, I know you've used to prepare for election day. You ask me what I'm doing. I remember during the last mayoral election, you asked me how I was ranking people.
3: Because I grew up, my parents used to say, what's Ralph Nader telling us to do when he sent out a voter guide?
4: Yeah, but I think asking other people, I think you want to project confidence. You want to act like, you know, oh, I made up my own mind. But other people think differently. Other perspectives are important because we're not just voting for ourselves. We're voting for our fellow communities as well. And talking to people outside of our demographics, other generations, friends who have different concerns. That's something I like to do because as much as I trust my own judgment, there are limits to that. And so I think talking to friends, family, coworkers, just getting more data from the people in our lives, that is something I think is useful.
5: Anna, you took a page right out of my book, Civic Self-Respect. I have on page 74, quote, one way for you to become a smarter voter is to talk about voting with your friends, coworkers, neighbors, and relatives. In a way, it's like a hobby where you become more skilled by discussing it with other hobbyists. And I give an example. That is very important. It also leads to collective action, that your group can do what you cannot do by yourself. There's wonderful techniques. You know, here's a real stopper. When you hear a bloviating politician on the election trail in their community and they make a certain assertion, they're increasing deceptions and lies. And Trump, of course, is the world champion. But You go up to a politician and you say, I just heard what you said. I have two questions. What's the evidence for what you're asserting? And what's the legal authority for getting it across? And suddenly, the politician is caught up short and says to herself or himself, you know, these people are smarter than I'm holding them out to be.
4: Ralph, something else I also, another strategy I like to use is follow the money. I think it's evergreen advice. But the other thing that I experienced was admitting I was wrong about a candidate in a primary. I saw someone I thought I liked. I volunteered to canvass with her. And then when I was doing research on the other primary candidates, I realized I actually much preferred another candidate. And so getting into a campaign and talking to people involved in the campaign as a volunteer gave me more information about what they really meant by all of it, and then prompted me to learn more about the other options. And I did a volunteering for a different primary candidate. So that's something else. Like, volunteering doesn't have to mean committing to voting for a particular candidate. It's a good way of getting a bit more insight into whether they mean what they're claiming as candidates.
5: And of course, the more you go into becoming a smart voter, you might want to start a smart voter club in your community and start thinking about power. The ancient Roman lawyer Marcus Cicero once defined freedom as participation in power. Isn't that a wonderful phrase? Freedom is participation in power. And once you get into it, you might want to volunteer as a precinct worker on election day. And then you might get more excited. And you might want to run for local elective office. There are tens of thousands of local offices, and often there's nobody to challenge the incumbent. There's very little interest. So one thing leads to another, and it spells democratic engagement for a more just society. I want to leave our listeners with one thing. If you are supporting a candidate, and the candidate has shortcomings in terms of reaching the voters, you can suggest what we call poll yourself, people, poll yourself. And you give them a sheet of paper the size of a book sheet of paper. On one side, the candidate lists the positions that the candidate wants to advance in the campaign, the reforms, the agenda. And there are two columns. So the person picks it up, the potential voter, looks at it. And the two columns have check yes or check no. So obviously the candidate is going to have the kind of popular agenda. So let's say the voter checks yes for all of them, turns the sheet around, and the same issues are parallel to two columns. One, the candidate's name, no or yes, and the other is the opponent's name, and then under it, no or yes. And lo and behold, the voter sees that the candidate agrees with the voter and the opponent disagrees with the voter. So it's a way of saying to the voters, poll yourself and see where you come out. Now, obviously, it's one-sided, but the point is, these are legitimate issues. They're not phony issues. And it gets the voter asking himself or herself, you know, this guy, Joe Schmo, he's against what I believe in. And this other guy, I like what he's doing because I've already expressed my agreement with him before I even learned where he stood. So that's written up in Let's Start the Revolution, and there's a two-sided voter's guide, so to speak, published right in the book itself. It's just staggering how little interest, once you farm out your campaign to these corporate consultants, how little self-identified initiative by the candidate and the campaign managers around the candidate. It's never written about, I have failed completely in getting the Washington Post and Times to dig into the corporate campaign racket that both parties farm out their campaigns to and get charged huge fees. And one side effect, by the way, is the corporate consultant wants more TV ads because the consultant, the media consultant, gets 15% commission. So not as interested as a ground game in the neighborhoods, having meetings, get out the vote, transportation, what's called the ground game to get out the vote. They don't get a commission on that. So there's a bias in how they direct the expenditure of campaign money. So let's end on this note. Think about what we discussed, listeners, and give us your ideas. See how the media can start covering these issues and make the election something of major educational motivation as well as the quest for justice. Because in the final analysis, you know, when governments fail and they give up to corporate domination, the responsibility in the final analysis goes all the way down to the voters. They're the only ones who can save the country. And that's too perfect for the menace that is digging deep roots out of the Trumpian corrupt White House dictatorship.
4: Ralph, I'd love to hear from listeners about what they do to be a smart voter. They could send in their tips.
5: Let's talk about, in terms of being a smart voter, Steve, talk a little bit more about the 27 states that have direct democracy. That is, they have the initiative where the voters can bypass the legislature and vote in their own laws.
2: It's a difficult thing, the initiative process, in my experience out here, Ralph. And one of the techniques I do use is to look at the bottom of the page or the bottom of the TV screen, find out who is supporting it. And a lot of them give themselves deceptive names. You have to sort of dig into that. But that will tell you a whole lot about whether this initiative is something you should support or not, is what groups, if you can decipher the deceptive names, are supporting it and which groups aren't.
5: That's right.
2: So that's your action item. We're going to be checking the feedback section of RalphNaderRadioHour.com. Let us know how you are a smart voter, and we'll talk about your ideas on our next program.
5: Remember, one thing smart voters do is get their friends and neighbors and others to become smart voters. So think going outside your own identity and spreading the word.
1: Stand up, stand up.
2: Ralph, in light of our discussion about being a smart voter, you wanted to talk about an article you read in the Washington Post about something the U.S. Chamber of Commerce is doing, which is called the Free Enterprise Express. Can you explain what that is?
5: It's a bus tour funded by the U.S. Chamber of Commerce, which has never rejected a corporate criminal membership in its history. It's going to go into 30 states, help elect Republicans, and it's going to, quote, stamp out socialism, according to the headline in the Washington Post on September 20th. And of course, my answer is, where is the corporate crime bus? Where is the corporate crime bus to show people how runaway corporations escaping the rule of law and accountability have never had more power over their lives than the lives of their children? In the year 2000, Business Week magazine had a poll where over 70% of the people answered the following question, yes, do corporations have too much control over your lives? And that's 26 years ago. You can imagine how much more power through the internet and now AI and more control over government and more money in campaigns from these company PACs that are secret, how much more control, and that over 70% would be probably likely over 80%. So whenever the Chamber of Commerce does something like this, there should be a counterbus, which of course would get a lot of coverage because it's riding on the tail of a heavily promoted corporate bus. The other thing I would say to this bus about stamping out socialism is to ask them the question, well, tell me, do you want to repeal public schools? You want to repeal public roads? You want to repeal public forests? You want to repeal Medicare? You want to repeal Social Security? You want to repeal Medicaid? You want to repeal food stamps for 70 million people who are not getting enough food because they're too poor? Do you want to repeal Head Start, which even Republicans in the Congress supported? You want to repeal Meals on Wheels? Do you want to repeal the work by the Pentagon that developed three anti-malarial drugs during the Vietnam War, when malaria was the second leading cause of hospitalization for U.S. soldiers, and the Pentagon asked the drug companies to develop anti-malarial vaccines, and they said, get lost, there's no profit in a one-time vaccine shot. So they set up their own drug company in Walter Reed Army Hospital and Bethesda Naval Hospital. You want to get rid of that too? Public libraries, public drinking water departments, and public fire departments. Imagine private fire departments not going to put out a fire because the owner of the building is late on the dues. So our country has always had a mixed economy, private enterprise and public enterprise. And public so-called democratic socialism enabled the growth of these corporations, all kinds of free research and development that they never wanted to do, coming out of the federal government, NIH, NASA, the Pentagon, led to these huge industries out in Silicon Valley and elsewhere. So we need to take on this nonsense, this ideological

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0: I first found out about KPFK at a Ciclovia event. I had no idea what it was, and I ended up talking to the gentleman at the booth, and, you know, kind of inspired me. 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

Hello, and welcome to Middle East in Focus. I'm Negwa Ibrahim. Before we dive into our show, I want to remind everyone that we are in Fund Drive. And why that's important is because it's a reminder for all of us, a very important reminder, that this station is completely people-powered. That is an incredibly rare thing these days. That means there's no advertisers, no billionaires, no underwriters buying this hour. The people listening right now, all of you, are the people who pay for it. And that is what allows us to bring the program that I'm going to bring to you today in this hour on Middle East in Focus. And what allows us to bring completely uncensored conversations that really allow us

0: to dive into the truth of what is happening so that we can all effectively take action in the way that we want to, and in the way that we are inspired to, and in a way that's effective based on knowing the whole truth to create the world that I think all of us really want to see and know is possible. 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We are trying to raise $150,000 in this fund drive that we're having this fall. It's a very modest amount. We're already at 78,000, so we just have 72,000 more to go. So please make sure you call in this hour. Let the station know that you appreciate Middle East in Focus. Hopefully, we are hoping we can get 1,000 in this hour, so please, please call in and donate. So now, let's get into the show. Today, we are joined by journalist Karosh Ziabadi, who talked about in his most recent article that as the Trump administration tightens its repressive measures against Iran, Iranian students and applicants of English proficiency tests have become the latest targets. It's a part of a White House campaign that he says is designed to, quote, severely constrain Iran's connections with the rest of the world, end quote. Journalist Karosh Ziabadi goes on to report that the U.S.-Israeli bombing operations have been supplanted by new tactics. Chief among them is a package of sweeping sanctions rolled out on August 24th, which the Department of Treasury has labeled as Economic D-Day. The Department of Treasury calls it, quote, an unprecedented whole-of-government economic campaign that will continue until Tehran stands alone, end quote. So with us today to talk about the Trump administration's sanctions against Iran rolled out on August 24th that in part targets education and blocks Iranians from applying to schools abroad is our guest, Karosh Ziabadi, a journalist and media studies researcher. He's a contributor to Foreign Policy and New Lines magazine and has earned his master's degree in political journalism from Columbia University Graduate School of Journalism. In 2022, Karosh became the first journalist from Iran to be selected for the World Press Institute Fellowship with the University of St. Thomas, Minnesota, since 1979. Welcome, Karosh Ziabadi, to Middle East in Focus. We're so happy you can join us.
1: Thanks very much for having me. It's a pleasure to join you today.
0: And thank you, as always, for your incredibly important journalism. I want to dive into this topic that, quite frankly, nobody is talking about, even or not talking about enough. Even folks within human rights organizations that are doing important work to fight against the U.S.-Israeli invasion of Iran. So on August 24th, the U.S. rolled out a sweeping package of sanctions against Iran, which the Treasury Department called, as I mentioned in my intro, Economic D-Day. Can you tell us what exactly do these sanctions entail, and how are they impacting access to education for Iranians?
1: Of course. So exactly as you mentioned in your introduction, the sanctions are broad-ranging and thorough, and while they are supposed to apparently punish the Iranian government, it's really become known to everyone that the sanctions are hurting ordinary Iranians and deny them access to the basics of a dignified living. And long before the Economic D-Day supposedly was rolled out on August the 24th, the existing sanctions had made life in Iran incredibly miserable for ordinary citizens. Which ranges from a lack of access to specific agricultural products and medication and products of technology to all sorts of other availabilities of life that they should be entitled to. But just because they're living in that geographic setting, they are not benefiting from those. International traveling has become increasingly difficult. I mean, as part of the economic measures that were introduced by the Trump administration, civil aviation in Iran, which has already been reeling from years of sanctions, has been further strangled. And now the US government is just talking to individual governments in the region and also beyond that to coerce them into refusing to give Iranian airliners access to their soil so that Iranian passengers cannot travel. And just in a very unusual case, the US government has apparently been willing to extend some waivers to the Iraqi government so that actually flights for pilgrimage purposes to the shrine cities in Iraq can continue. Overall, these sanctions are designed to extract concessions from the Iranian government, and also in a way, just because there is a significant amount of schadenfreude in how all of these are being enforced, they're also being enacted in order to inflict harm and civilian suffering. It's no longer just about the government of Iran being engaged in this power play with the US government. It's really a matter of how the US government and its current president feel and how they perceive the observation of suffering and pain among ordinary Iranians. One aspect, as we have been trying to dissect in also my reporting and through other conversations that I've been having with stakeholders, is how the education sector is being affected. As part of the latest restrictions that have been announced by the Office of Foreign Assets Control, OFAC, several licenses that were previously issued to Iran so that institutions in the country could continue engaging in cultural and academic exchanges are now being revoked. I mean, those authorizations allowed some forms of academic cultural connections between the two countries to continue. For example, language proficiency tests that were being administered in Iran just because those exemptions were in place for a long while. Now, with the revocation of the license G, Iran license G authorization, several companies that carried out these tests of English proficiency in Iran, including tests required for applicants of higher education in English-speaking countries to complete in order to be able to gain admission from universities, are not being administered anymore. I'm sure that those of your listeners who are familiar with the education landscape in the US and elsewhere know that for international students willing to study overseas, they need to complete and meet language requirements stipulated by universities. These include tests such as IELTS, the International English Language Testing Standard, or TOEFL, the Test of English as a Foreign Language. These tests could actually be conducted in Iran because there are companies and institutions such as IDP or ETS, Educational Testing Service, that provided these services. Now the sanctions have been introduced, and these opportunities are being divested, meaning that, I mean, just the most benign use of the licenses that allowed Iranian students willing to study overseas and also to perhaps improve their conditions are now being denied the chance to embark on that journey. And this, I mean, involves a significant amount of hardships that we can try to detail further in the conversation. But to just summarize it, I can say that a brief journey to a test center in any given city in Iran that may be required a 2 hour or 1 hour cab drive or just a road trip to the capital for those who didn't have access to test centers in their cities now requires perhaps a travel to a different country with maybe thousands of dollars of expenditure and investment that they need to be able to afford if they are still willing to study overseas. For many people, this is not an option anymore. It means that the educational prospects of so many people, ambitious and gifted young people in the country in Iran, are being undermined and taken away from them.
0: So, Kurosh, so I want to ask you this question. I mean, we know the truth of why the U.S. is imposing these kinds of sanctions. It's rooted in racism and discrimination. It's rooted in engaging in collective punishment against Iranians as a whole. It's rooted in completely trying to isolate Iran and the Iranian people from the rest of the world. So we know that to be the truth of why they're implementing these kinds of sanctions that are targeting access to education. But do you know what justification the government has given for this kind of sanctions against, for example, English proficiency tests being administered by private companies within Iran?
1: So when we listened to the official statements made by the government authorities, there was actually a hearing at the Congress, and the Secretary of the Treasury, Scott Bessent, was being questioned on the exact same question, why the sanctions have been expanded to the extent that they are now denying Iranian students the opportunity to sit for tests of English proficiency, or even Iranian American students who are applicants of enrollment in law schools in Canada and the United States. They are now being denied the chance to test to sit for a test of law school admission council. So he responded by saying that he believes that standardized tests are not going to empower Iranians, and that the Iranian regime, in his terminology, continues to benefit from strangling Iranians and doesn't care about Iranians. So whatever we hear is just a blend of distractions and deflection and refusal to engage in a meaningful conversation. Because it's very unlikely that the Iranian government would be willing to make any diplomatic or political economic concessions to the U.S. if it sees that its young people are not able to sit for a test of English proficiency, or just because they are not able to travel overseas to study in U.S. universities. I mean, it's not its priority. It's not even subsidizing those tests, and it doesn't benefit from its young talent leaving the country. So perhaps it's even a blessing in disguise for the Iranian government that some of the most distinguished or promising young minds in the country are not able to leave. But the official discourse in the U.S. Continues to be that these ties, cultural, academic connections have been benefiting the Iranian government as opposed to the Iranian people. All of this comes from an administration that actually continues to offer promised help to the Iranian people. On multiple occasions, the Secretary of State has tried to draw a distinction between the Iranian government and its people, saying that he hasn't ever seen any country in which the similarities and distinctions between its government and its population are so stark. If it's the case, then there is no point in the continuation of this campaign of collective punishment. At the end of the day, we know that these are just talking points used by the officials of the government, in which military decision making and military policy is rooted in, as you laid out, a disregard for human life elsewhere, and unfortunately some deep levels of prejudice and bias. Otherwise, there is no justification that can be offered for denying a specific demographic the opportunity to fulfill the requirements of admission to universities overseas. And it's not just affecting Iranians willing to travel to the U.S., because obviously there is a travel ban in place, meaning that at least at the end of, by the end of this 2 year or 2.5 years of Trump's presidency, there is no Iranian student who is going to be able to travel to the U.S. to study here. They are Iranian students willing to travel to other countries who are now paying the price. They cannot fulfill the requirements of admission to British universities, Canadian universities, just because there are standards tests and universal tests of English proficiency that need to be completed so that they can travel and they can first fulfill the requirements and then obtain admission and then travel. This is being undermined just because a specific government and some of the extreme elements within that government are hoping to do whatever it takes to punish a government and its people and an entire country with the aim of maybe scoring some points on the military front, which hasn't been the case so far.
0: And you also just mentioned that even Iranians here in the United States are being impacted by these restrictions With respect to access to education and proficiency tests and various types of standardized testings that's part of these sanctions. Can you elaborate on how these sanctions are further perpetuating discrimination against people of Iranian heritage, even those living outside Iran?
1: Exactly. I mean, long before these restrictions were enacted, U.S. universities and other international universities had, subtle forms of discrimination against Iranian nationals that either at points they acknowledge or they often didn't acknowledge. But this has somehow become formalized and officialized. And at this point, we can see that these declarations of the revocation of general license G or other forms of OFAC exemptions that were offered to Iran are translating into a landscape in which it's becoming entirely acceptable and entirely official for institutions, educational service companies, and academic institutions, universities to formally deny Iranians and Iranian Americans and Iranian Canadians and others opportunities without actually running afoul of any civil rights legislation or stipulation. For example, in the past, and it continues to be the case, there are many state universities and public universities, both in the US and also in some other Anglophone countries, that do not allow Iranians or Iranian applicants to enroll in specific engineering and mathematics or science programs on the allegations that these disciplines might have dual use purposes that Iranians should not be able to study, including different subcategories of engineering, which for years universities have not been allowing Iranian students to enroll in those programs. At points, some universities still have these web pages on their official sites, actually characterizing and describing in detail what sorts of activities are allowed when it comes to Iranian applicants and when it comes to Iranian students and scholars. So the fact that these restrictions exist and they are being pronounced and detailed means that there is a framework for differential treatment that has been even acknowledged. So this is being taken to a new level. Otherwise, it doesn't mean that without these restrictions or without the so-called D-Day sanctions, there was a equal footing in which Iranian scholars or students were being treated entirely fairly just on the basis of their qualifications or merits. If, for example, you had the university professor or lecturer denying a letter of recommendation to a student from a specific background or demographic, there was a chance that that story, and it has happened in the past, would become a national scandal just because that a student would decide to organize with, groups and associations to make it a scandal. This has been understood over time, that Iranian students do not organize, they do not have that sort of mentality, and they do not engage in that sort of publicity and fanfare. So it's much easier to deny them these opportunities and to formally or informally discriminate. Now this is being taken to a level through which many of these educational opportunities can be denied with the excuse of the government having enacted the sanctions.
0: This is Middle East in Focus, and we are talking about the Trump administration's sanctions against Iran rolled out on August 24th that in part targets education and blocks Iranians from applying to schools abroad. With our guest, Khorosh Ziabadi, a journalist and media studies researcher. He's a contributor to Foreign Policy and New Lines magazine and has earned a master's degree in political journalism from Columbia University Graduate School of Journalism. So, Khorosh, tell me if I did hear this right. Did you say that Iranians in the United States are being denied access to apply to, for example, law schools because they're being denied access to the standardized testing? Did I hear that right? Okay, I did hear that right.
1: Of course. This is the latest development, and as part of the restrictions, we talked about several private companies complying or over-complying with the sanctions. And one of the manifestations of this is the Law School Admission Council, LSAC, actually making a determination internally that Iranian applicants, including Iranian Canadians and Iranian Americans, are not eligible to access their services, including transcript processing and enrollment in preparation exams, which means that for anyone who uses, even in not all cases, but who uses an Iranian identity document or might have some sort of connection with Iran, or whose name actually sounds or appears to be Iranian, and there is a legal framework right now through LSAC to deny them the opportunity to sit for a test of admission to law schools. There have been many cases in the past days. Applicants have publicized their stories of receiving emails, being informed by the council that they are not eligible to access the services anymore. In some cases, people had to actually present their US or Canadian citizenship documents in order to overcome the new restrictions. But it's not anymore about the population of residents or applicants inside the territory of Iran who are being denied opportunities. There are also people of Iranian origin and Iranian heritage in the US and in Canada and elsewhere who are being targeted and who are paying the price. So and in the past, this has been actually shown in how overcompliance with sanctions works, and I guess this is also a clear case of overcompliance, just for fear of violating some ambiguous or broad restrictions on the government of Iran. Companies, institutions engage in voluntary steps, withdrawing their engagement and their services. And even in one case, which was several years ago, I mean, I don't remember the exact date, but in one Apple store in Hawaii, for example, someone of an Iranian background entered with the intention of purchasing an Apple iPhone, and he was denied the services, and then it turned out to be a huge story. So this can actually happen, and this is just a very accessible and very mundane example of how sanctions are affecting people's daily lives.
0: So if you don't mind just describing for us how it's over compliant. So what is the actual say what is the actual sanctions require? And then how is this, for example, an example of over compliance?
1: Of course. I mean, even though I'm not a legal expert, but having lived under sanctions for years myself, I know how it actually works. And really, depending on the sort of character of the interlocutors and the parties to a specific transaction, sanctions are a very good excuse to be invoked if someone has an intention or mindset of discriminating against the other party. In my case, for example, I've been denied my wages for working with a publication based internationally in an Asian country when I worked with them for 5 years as an Iran-based correspondent. At some point during our cooperation, halfway through my stint with the publication as an Iran correspondent, I was told by the owner of the magazine that I couldn't be reimbursed for my work just because I was a citizen of Iran. And then, even after moving out of Iran and establishing a residence overseas in the US, the owner continued to refuse the reimbursement of my wages. And this actually amounted to a huge compensation for nearly 78, 80 commissioned and published stories. So just because there is a framework for sanctions, which means that that's a formal declaration of the possibility of differential treatment. Someone who might be willing to just accumulate some wealth, or just because someone is willing to do something to exert extra pressure for any reason, the sanctions make it possible. This is a case of overcompliance. The sanctions stipulate that any engagement in transactions and in, for example, sales or importation of equipment from a specific company, and they're all listed. I mean, if you look at the Department of Treasury's sanctions inventory, they they lay out what sort of activities, which companies, which entities are blacklisted. But then someone takes it to an extra level and says that I want to just deny a random private citizen his wages as a journalist. And you do not pretty much have a recourse because, by definition, sanctions make it sort of formal and official to practice discrimination. And this has been the case with many others who have had their wages withheld from them, people who have had professional opportunities taken away from them. And in the case of Iran, as a country, even though in the past, at least, US administrations made this formal acknowledgement that the trade in humanitarian goods, such as medication, agricultural products, and medical equipment, was always exempt from the scope of the sanctions by virtue of certain waivers that were offered by the Office of Foreign Assets Control. And any company, even in the US, which wanted to engage in trade and commerce and commercial activity with Iran, could actually obtain those waivers. Many of these companies simply refused to even obtain the waivers or simply to engage in legitimate trade just because the costs were too high, the reputation costs, the publicity that they would get if it was exposed that they were engaging in trade with some Iranian companies. So the sanctions actually make it just reputationally and psychologically difficult for the normal trade or normal activity to continue, and they create the context in which exceptional and differential treatment can be perpetuated. Just in the cases that I mentioned, there was nothing wrong that was being conducted, but anyone who wishes to withhold the opportunity or the funds or the activity can kind of invoke the sanctions to deliver their own intentions.
0: So on that note, which private companies have joined the US's economic warfare that's targeting everyday life in Iran, and specifically this type of access to education?
1: When it comes to the English proficiency test, we have so far learned that companies such as ETS, Educational Technology Services, which is based in Princeton, or the British Council that was previously actually withdrawing from Iran, or IDP Australia, which carries out and administers the standardized test of English proficiency, or even Duolingo, which is this educational technology company based in Pittsburgh. All of these have been withdrawing and canceling their operations in Iran. And Educational Testing Service, ETS, as I mentioned, is the largest private educational testing and assessment company that privately administers a range of admission exams, language proficiency exams, and is mostly in charge of administering the test of TOEFL. They have so far ceased their operations in Iran. Also, we had the case of Pearson PLC, which is based in London, and many immigration language tests that it conducts are accepted in countries such as Australia, New Zealand, Britain, and Canada. It's not offering its services to Iranians anymore. IDP, I mentioned, it's the International Education Specialist based in Melbourne, Australia. The primary organization in charge of administering the tests of IELTS, which is accepted by thousands of universities worldwide as one of the most prestigious and distinguished tests of English proficiency, even though it had actually ceased its operations earlier this year, a few months before the economic D-Day sanctions were introduced in January. Now all of these companies have pretty much left Iran, and very basic test of English proficiency and admission test that applicants need to sit for in order to fulfill the requirements of gaining admission from universities overseas is becoming a hugely complicated task that involves lots of extra expenditures. And now they have to embrace journeys to other countries if they are able to secure tests and appointments, and if they're able to leave the country given the travel restrictions, flight restrictions, and everything else considered, in order to take the first step toward hopefully fulfilling their educational ambitions.
0: So we just have about 2 minutes left. I just want to end on this question. You know, as you described, I mean, these sanctions are already having effects across borders, and they are resulting in not scholarship being impacted not just in the US but actually around the world, such that by denying this type of access to education and denying Iranians access to this education through these types of sanctions, it's making the world less informed. So all that said, you point out that there has been a real lack of prioritization of this issue and a lack of awareness around this issue and these types of restrictions and sanctions. Why do you think that is, especially considering that it directly impacts academic freedom? And why is it so important that people take notice of this? And, sorry, last one, what can be done to effectively challenge these types of restrictions against Iran impacting access to education?
1: Of course, that's an important question, and I guess for all of us who care about the right to education and the importance of combating misinformation and illiteracy, it's really significant for us to find ways to combat this and to counter the rise of discrimination against not just Iranians, but many demographics who are being affected. But it's very unlikely that we can effectively address inequalities and disparities in education and espouse academic freedom and free speech if we do not notice, if we fail to notice that these restrictions are entirely blacking out an entire demographic just because of their national background and their origin. This is not anymore about merit or qualifications or whether or not people are able to fulfill the requirements of programs or just meet the expectations of institutions. It's simply an administration whimsically deciding that an entire demographic does not deserve or should not be given the chance to pursue its educational and academic objectives. We cannot claim that we prioritize human rights, that we try to address the human rights violations if we fail to observe and take action in the face of this substantial violation of the rights of an entire demographic just because of their background and heritage. I hope that at some point there would be a wake-up call for the academic community, for the human rights practitioners and activists, and for journalists as well, because this would not remain confined and limited just to Iranians or Iranian Americans. Whenever there is a context in which discrimination becomes normalized and becomes a part of daily life, the next step would be the extension of those discriminatory measures to the rest of the population. It just starts with someone who is more vulnerable and less protected and less capable of standing up for themselves. And then the structure of discrimination, just because it's so endless and so gigantic, eventually extends to the rest of those who are deemed to be disposable and expendable. But I hope that there would be a chance for all of us to engage in a more substantive conversation about the range of discrimination and disparities that Iranians and Iranian Americans have been facing. And anyone who has been engaging with the Iranian academics and Iranian scholars can acknowledge that they have been benefiting their communities for years through their hard work and diligence. Right now, they are facing a very tough time, and it's time for us to hopefully wake up and observe their ordeal and perhaps try to address that.
0: Thank you so much, Kurosh Ziabadi, for your incredible journalism, for raising awareness about an issue that unfortunately not enough people are talking about. And I feel so honored that we could talk about it with you today on Middle East in Focus. Thank you again so much for joining us today.
1: I appreciate the opportunity, Nakba. Thanks so much for having me today.
0: So before we go into our next segment, I just want to remind everyone that we are in Fund Drive. This is Middle East in Focus on KPFK. And the reason we're able to come to you every week and bring you the kind of programming that we just had with Kurosh Ziabadi and that we're about to have with journalist Ali Harb in our next segment. The reason we can bring these kinds of stories is because we are truly, truly independent. We are funded 100% by the people so that we can bring programming for the people, for all of us here to get the kind of truth and information that is uncensored that we need to really know how to more effectively take action to make the changes that we want to see in the world. Again, this station is people-powered. 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We are at $78,000. Our goal is to get to $150,000 by the end of this fall fund drive. So that means we need $72,000 more to go. We're hoping to raise $1,000 in this hour. So please, please call in. How you can do that, you can give a donation of $120. That's oftentimes what folks will give. Or there'll be a monthly sustainer giving $25 a month. The most effective way to support and fund and keep us consistently going is by being a monthly sustainer. So please consider doing that, $25 a month to be a monthly sustainer. Or if you're not able to do that, give a one-time pledge, $120 or above. Again, we can only stay independent, bring you the kinds of guests we bring you, have these kinds of uncensored conversations when you donate, and we continue to truly be people-powered. I'm going to now go into our next segment, which is really focusing on how border agents are seizing the phones of U.S. citizens who support Palestine. And we're joined by Washington-based journalist Ali Harb, who's recently reported on this issue. Welcome, Ali Harb, to Middle East in Focus.
2: Hello?
0: Hi. Hi, Ali.
2: Hi. Thank you. Thank you for having me.
0: Oh, thank you. Thank you so much for your journalism and for joining us this next half of Middle East in Focus. I did not realize how extensive this issue is. I was mm-hmm. aware of it, but until your journalism, didn't realize how extensive of a problem it is. Can you first tell us about who Jalal Shahada, tell me if I'm saying his mm-hmm. last name right, who he yeah. is and what happened to him at the Newark International Airport?
2: So Jalal Shahada is a Palestinian-American lawyer based in the Florida and South Florida. And recently he'd been involved in a public effort to bring about a complaint against a pro-Israel federal judge who has made all these anti-Palestinian statements, including repeatedly likening Nakifiya to a quote-unquote terror scarf. And he was coming back. Jalal went to visit family in Palestine. And he was coming back last month in mid-September. He's got global entry. So with global entry, you've got, expedited passage through the gate, scanned his passport, was going through, and an immigration agent, a CBP, Customs Border Patrol agent, flags him down, says, "Is this Jalal Shahada?" "Yes, please come to the side." So he is put through for secondary inspection. And generally how these things go is that they go through your bags, they ask you a few questions, and they let you go when they are truly random. But in this case, they wanted to look at the content of his phone. Now, this is a lawyer who communicates with clients on his phone, and the government cannot legally look at communications between a lawyer and a client. So he invoked that privilege, saying, I can't let you look at my phone because there's client attorney privileged information on the device. But they insisted, and when they insisted and he refused, they ended up taking the phone, seizing the phone, and letting him go. Of course, this ordeal lasted several hours. He missed his connection flight. And as of the last time I checked, which was yesterday, they still have the phone. They still have not returned the phone. Now, one may say that this is a random check, but this is Jalal Shahada is not the only Palestinian rights advocate who has been subjected to this sort of treatment. Since the start of the war in Gaza, and especially since the start of the Trump administration, we've been hearing activists across the country telling pretty much an identical story, and not just activists, journalists, lawyers, coming through just what should be a returning home as U.S. citizens, where they should be told, welcome home, and be waved at the gate by CBP agents. They're being taken for secondary inspection. They're being asked intrusive questions. And most dangerously, they're having their phones searched without a search warrant, without a credible suspicion of any wrongdoing.
0: So, okay, so you mentioned that, you know, Jalal Shahada isn't the only one, that there are many others who mm-hmm. are activists on the issue of human rights in Palestine for Palestinians. Can you tell us about other people who've been through something similar to what Jalal Shahada experienced?
2: So, yeah, Amir Maqlid is another lawyer in Michigan and Detroit area who was representing students who were involved in the Gaza encampment at the University of Michigan. And he was coming back with his family from a vacation in the Dominican Republic. And he faced a similar issue. He was taken secondary inspection. They asked to see his phone. He invoked attorney-client privilege. Now, in this case, he was able to convince them to only partially look at his phone, his contact list. But what I find very interesting about the case of Amir Maqlid is that while Jalal was coming from Palestine, and for example, Max Blumenthal, a journalist who recently was subjected to the same thing, had visited Iran, in the case of Amir Maqlid, he was coming from the Caribbean. So there wasn't even a geographical concern that they could say, hey, because you're coming from this area where, you know, there is violence or where there are designated terrorist groups that are active, we're going to suspect you of something. Amir Maqlid was coming from the Caribbean, so which tells us that he was targeted exactly because of who he is, which is what a lot of activists are saying. And you know, since we published this report, I've had other more activists call to me and say, hey, we're going to, you know, we had the same thing, and I'm still in the process of, you know, interviewing these folks and getting to the bottom of what happened. But this is certainly not an isolated problem. This is something that people across the board have been reported. Now, I want to be clear that there is no empirical evidence that these folks were targeted because of their involvement in Palestinian rights activism or in journalism that relates to Israel-Palestine. It's just too many stories that you can only assume that this is why this is happening. So we don't have yet a memorandum that's been leaked saying stop these people, but it's just too many stories for any other explanation to make sense.
0: And you too have actually had your own personal experience with this type of unlawful treatment by CBP. What happened when you were stopped and searched returning to the U.S. from international travel?
2: Yeah, I mean, it's difficult because as journalists, we generally want to stay out of the stories that we are reporting on, but you know, I experienced this thing firsthand, so I can talk about myself almost as a source because I know what happened. This happened to me. I was visiting family in Lebanon in February of last year. Trump administration had just gotten back, and I landed in Dulles International Airport outside of D.C., and the agent scanned my passport. And immediately you could tell the look on someone's face that, you know, something popped up on his screen that was cause for concern. He put my passport in a sort of plastic locked container and asked me to follow the line into the secondary inspection room. Now, in the secondary inspection room, it was a lot of people who have entry issues, right? So who had problem with their visas or their green card had expired. As far as I could tell, I was the only American citizen in there. And as an American citizen, it's important to note you cannot be denied entry into the United States. So when they say, when CBP says that we need to go through phones to make sure that people are not misrepresenting to gain entry into the United States, that doesn't apply to the U.S. citizen. So they kept me there for a couple of hours before they saw me. They went through my bags. And it's interesting because Jalal Shahadi, the lawyer from Florida, had the same experience where when they were searching the bags, they were not interested in the account. It was like they're searching the bags because they have to. So they didn't go in every compartment, just like looked at the bag and then immediately moved to the intrusive questioning. What were you doing in Lebanon? Where are you from in Lebanon? What religion is your hometown in Lebanon? Do you know anyone from Hezbollah? Were there buildings targeted in your village? Do you have any family members who are with Hezbollah? Very intrusive and quite frankly, nonsensical questions because what I told the agent, which stands, you know, Hezbollah folks don't go around with, you know, a badge on their neck advertising they are with Hezbollah. Needless to say, though, I am an American citizen and an American journalist at that. Why are you questioning me about these? You know, it's almost like an intelligence gathering operation. And then I asked to see my phone. I invoked my Fourth Amendment rights. I said, I am not comfortable with you looking at my phone without a warrant and without any credible suspicion. And the agent's response was stern that, you know, if you don't give us your phone to search it, we're going to take both your phone and your laptop indefinitely. And at that moment, I had to make a call because I need my laptop for work. And I begrudgingly gave them my phone. I wrote down the password. They took it for a couple of hours. Again, at this time, I'm stuck in this, what could be described as a detention room. It's a waiting room, but you don't have your freedom. You're not free to leave. So you're detained for the sin of visiting Lebanon. Or for the sin of being a journalist who writes about Israel-Palestine.
0: Go ahead. Please finish.
2: So during that time, my wife was waiting for me outside, and she had no idea what's going on. And you know, naturally, she was freaking out, for lack of a better term. And I kept asking, can I communicate with my wife? Can I be in touch with my family? Just tell them that everything's fine. It was a humiliating experience, and it was unnecessary. And yeah, to this day, they haven't provided any credible reasons why they would have to take my phone.
0: And what do you think popped up on their screen? I mean, that, you know, because, you know, one of the things as you were talking that I was thinking about is the point you're making that, you know, you're still conducting interviews with folks and, you know, you're still trying to gather the evidence that this is specifically tied to people exercising their First Amendment right to engage in activism and to be advocating for human rights in Palestine. And so it begs the question is how do they know what people are mm-hmm. doing and what's popping up on the screens? And you might not know the answer to that, but I'm just curious, what do you think might have popped up on their screen as it related to you, like an article you wrote?
2: My theory, and again, just disclaimer, this is a theory. My theory is that there's extensive use of artificial intelligence because I traveled twice outside the country since then. And when I came back the first time, I was flagged for secondary inspection. They asked me a bunch of questions. And my most recent international travel in February of this year, when I came back, I was taken secondary inspection, and a CBP officer was, like, astoundingly blunt with me. He said, "We don't know why you're being flagged for secondary inspection." So he didn't ask me any questions. He said, your place of residence, your occupation, and if that changed since you've been here with us, because I'm a regular with them now. I said, no. He said, you can go. So, like, it was, but his admission that even the officers working don't know what's going on tells me that a lot of this is automated and tells me that the system has been tweaked to flag people who are critical of Israel, because this is a small facet of a multi-agency government-wide crackdown on Palestinian rights supporters, right? So I wouldn't be surprised if they're using CBP as another tool of intimidation, and they're using artificial intelligence to tell them. So it's not specifically one story that I wrote. Again, my theory, my suspicion is that whatever artificial intelligence they're using has, in the totality of my work, okay, this guy is critical of U.S. support for Israel. Coming from Lebanon, you know, certain things add up. Okay, red flags comes up. That's what I think happened. But again, I'm still working on getting the actual facts as to why this is happening.
0: So one of the things that you do report on is CBP's memo that was released that outlines its authority to search travelers' personal devices, and outlines it in a way that's actually saying that it has the legal right to violate people's constitutional rights against their, mm-hmm. their Fourth Amendment right against unreasonable searches and seizures, which it actually does not. I mean, that's a whole another conversation. We'll bring you back mm-hmm. to dive into that deeper. But can you tell us, what does the memo say? Why is it concerning? And how is it being used further to crack down on Palestinian rights activism under the guise of, quote unquote, national security?
2: Yeah. So Nicola, just a little overview. The Fourth Amendment says the government cannot conduct an unreasonable search against you. The government cannot search your person, your property. A police officer cannot knock on your door and say, I want to search your house because I want to. But there's a border exception, right? So at the border, some of these expectations of privacy don't exist. And the main reason is that they don't want somebody bringing in fentanyl or bringing in, engaging in human trafficking. So there is a border exception. Now, CBP extends this border exception to cell phones. And, you know, rights advocates are saying, what's on a cell phone? A cell phone is a virtual, is an idea. It's like, yeah, there's the physical device, but the content of the cell phone can travel borders. You can make an international call easily. You can send a text message or a WhatsApp or a Signal message easily from your phone. So you're not searching something that's related to travel. And to quote what Jalal Shahadeh, the lawyer, told me, they're searching for ideas. They're searching to see what WhatsApp group you're on. They're searching to see who are you communicating with. They're not searching a physical artifact. They're not searching a physical item. Now, the memo says that these phone searches are very important for the country's security, that you can find all sorts of threatening and legal contrabands on a phone, right? And it outlines how and when they can conduct a search. And it's astounding the broad authority they're giving themselves, right? Because this isn't an authority that's granted to them by Congress in an outlined and detailed way. This is an authority that they themselves are claiming. And it says any CBP officer can search anyone's phone and conduct what they call a limited search. And a limited search is anything but. A limited search just means that they're not plugging your phone and copying all the content of it. But they can go through it. They can go through every file. They can go through every text message you've sent. They can go through every email you've received. And they don't need any reason for that. It's just a discretionary, whatever the CBP officer that you have the fortune or misfortune of meeting that day while traveling back from vacation or from seeing family overseas can look at you and say, give me your phone, give me your password, I'm going to go through it. Now, there is a more invasive search, which is what I was subjected to, which is the advanced search. That's when they hook your phone up to their system and they copy everything on it and they have the data to go through it at their leisure. To conduct an advanced search, they need a suspicion of a crime that the CBP views, right? So smuggling, terrorism. But here's where it gets interesting. While they need, you know, an individual suspicion to do that, there's a loophole, which is if there's a national security concern, they can still conduct that search. Now, the memorandum does not define what a national security concern is, but it leaves it to the imagination of the CBP officer. Are you engaged perhaps?

0: suspicion of crime with no search warrant. So it's truly astounding how much power they are giving themselves.
1: Well, and we only have 1 minute left. We're not going to get into Osama Abu Irshad's, the executive director of American Muslims for Palestine's lawsuit, actually challenging the legalities of this. Unfortunately, we'll have to bring you back to have a deeper conversation about that. But can you just talk about the Supreme Court case that could determine whether the Fourth Amendment applies to electric devices of use U.S. citizens traveling internationally, and why some activists are pinning their hopes on that case in less than a minute. Sorry.
0: I'll be brief and quick. So the case was filed by an immigration lawyer in Texas. His name is George Anibole. And every time he would come back, they would take his phone. It happened to him 5 or 6 times. So he sued them. And he sued them not just challenging his case, but challenging the entire system that they rely on. And a district court and appellate court sided against him. But he appealed to the Supreme Court. And it's the highest court of the land. What the Supreme Court says becomes the norm constitutionally. And because the case is right now in front of the Supreme Court, you have all sorts of free speech advocates, privacy advocates, filing what is called amicus briefs, friend of the court's brief, basically voicing support for the lawyer's position. And it's a rare case where this whole issue is in front of the Supreme Court to decide once and for all. Now the Supreme Court does have a conservative makeup, right? It's mostly conservative. It has sided with the executive branch on money issues, but it's not a foregone conclusion because there are some justices, some conservative justices, who have issued rulings in favor of privacy, specifically when it comes to smartphones and searches of smartphones by law enforcement agencies.
1: This is Middle East in Focus, and we've been talking with Washington-based journalist Ali Harb about reports that border agents are seizing the phones of U.S. citizens who support Palestine. Thank you so much, Ali Harb, for joining us today.
0: Thank you. Pleasure as always.
1: I want to thank all of you, the listeners. 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Our theme song is the overture from Summer Night's Dream by Marcel Khalife. For Middle East in Focus, I'm Negwa Ibrahim, wishing you all light, love, peace, and justice. Thank you.
2: Yeah, it was probably about 25 years ago, maybe 30. I was driving home late from Hollywood one night, and I started listening to Alan Watts, and it just blew my mind. And it changed my life, really. I've listened to like almost all of Alan Watts. I have all of his lectures on my hard drive, you know? So, yeah, it was it's a favorite of mine. It's definitely one of the best stations in LA.
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I'm Chuck Foster here with you for 3 hours of reggae music every Sunday afternoon from 2 until 5 on KPFK 90.7 FM in Los Angeles. I'm going to open the show today with the latest release from Ja Faith on Reggae Central on KPFK.

We're listening to a King Tubby track called First Generation from Fat Man Presents Twin Spin Volume 1. And this was preceded by Claudius Linton and the Hippie Boys with Brother Moses, 7-inch single issued on the Spade Records label. We had Prince Hammer with Rude Boy from the Mawalabu album on the Uhuru Tomoki 1BC Dove label, and Angie B with Bad Mind from her latest release, Fire in the Blood, on that same label. I played San Dimo before that, and Put Down the Guns, a 7-inch single issued on the Partial Records label, and Ja Faith at the top of the set with Umagumadu, his latest single on the Starry Music label. I'm Chuck Foster. You're tuned in to Reggae Central on KPFK 90.7 FM in LA. We are raising funds right now for KPFK, a station where you get to hear a wide range of music from a local artist like Ja Faith all the way to a classic cut from an artist like Claudius Linton. Music that you're not necessarily going to hear on commercial radio at this point, and that's why we're asking you to support KPFK by picking up your phone and calling 818-985-5735, choosing option 2 to make a pledge. And if you pledge at the $60 level, we can send you the KPFK tote bag, or at the $65 level, the KPFK mug, the KPFK t-shirt. Or if you want to pledge at the $70 level, we can put your name plus one on the guest list, email you tickets to see Iration coming up live. And that is going to be at the Hollywood Palladium on the 15th of this month. 818-985-5735 is the number to call to become a member of KPFK. We would love to hear from you right now as we give a listen to Iration on Reggae Central on KPFK.

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We had Delroy Wilson with Once Upon a Time from the Rocksteady box set on the Trojan label, Ronnie Davis and Idrin with Move On Oppressor from their Nighthawk release Come Straight, and the Scottalites with Smiling from Ska Down Jamaica Way on the BMG label. The set began with Iration and Stay the Course, a 7-inch single, one of the early releases, and want to remind you that we are offering tickets to see Iration live coming up on the 15th of this month, and that is going to be at the Hollywood Palladium, and this is a credit card only pledge, and the tickets will be emailed to you. 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The number to call is 818-985-5735. Choose option 2 to make that pledge. 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

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The duo debuts their new album, Dedicated to You, in celebration of John Coltrane's 100th birthday. 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

0: Yes, music fans, this is Rudy Sarsa, bassist for Ozzy Osbourne, Quiet Riot, and Whitesnake. 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
2: All right, this is Reggae Central on KPFK, and we're joined in the studio by Arnella Barber. She wants to tell you about another offer that we have right now.
3: Yes, we are offering tickets, actually passes for Jamfest OC 2026, which is happening next weekend. This is October 9th through 11th at the Voco Hotel down in Laguna Hills. 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
3: 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And yes, that's what I want to say, for $200. But today is a special. We are offering for $100.
2: All right.
3: So we cannot tell you guys how much our tickets online. You can go and check for yourself. But you cannot even get, yes, it's a huge bargain. So for $100 right now, this Sunday only, we are offering two passes for Jamfest OC for next weekend. And there are going to be Joe Marcinek and the Alligators and the Big Tomato and so many more bands.
2: And aren't people going to get a chance to see you there as
3: and
2: well?
3: And people are going to have chance to see me there. I'm going to be emceeing Friday, Saturday, and Sunday. I'm going to be representing KPFK. Come to the table, stop by, take a pictures, grab some merch. But call, most importantly, call 818-985-5735, option 2. Two passes for the whole weekend for $100 donation. And do it now.
2: This is
3: option
2: all about
3: two. Yes.
2: Supporting KPFK.
3: Absolutely.
2: 818-985-5735. Choose option 2 for a pledge of $100.
3: Yes, indeed.
2: $100. Half of what you $100.
3: Yes. Two people. So $50 each person. Come to your

0: phone, call 818-985-5735, option 2, and get your tickets. You cannot find this anywhere else. And there are going to be three stages, pool, old friends, new friends, new bands, old bands. Come on, right?
1: Or for a pledge of $70, you can see Iration coming up on the 15th of this month at the Hollywood Palladium. 818-985-5735 is the number to call. We're going to get right back to the music with this one from Freddie MacGregor.

0: These are the Revolutionaries with Attack Dub from Top Ranking Dub Volume 1 on the Duke Reed International label. We just heard from Lee Perry with Stay Dread. I played it from a new anthology called Love Ja, Rastafari Anthems from the Roots Era on the Dr. Bird label. Jimmy Riley preceded that with Mexican Divorce from 20 Classics on the Sonic Sounds label. I played Phil Everly and a reggae version of When Will I Be Loved. He wrote it. And that is from his album called Mystic Line that came out on the Pi label in 1975. We had the Twinkle Brothers with Hypocrites from the album Free Africa on the Virgin label. Winston Haywood with Long, Long Time from Stand and Give Praise, a Trojan release. I played Maccabee and Never Play the 45, 7-inch single on the Peckings label. And at the top of the set, it was Freddie McGregor with Big Ship from the VP anthology. I'm Chuck Foster, and joined in the studio by Arnella Barber. Rose is also here helping us out, logging the tracks as we go. Arnella, you got some stuff to
1: tell
0: us, don't you?
1: Yes, of course. I have lots of things I would like to say.
0: Okay.
1: So some of them. Yes, some of them. So let me remind you guys that Jamfest OC 2026 is happening next weekend, and it's October 9th through 11th, 2026, at the Voco Hotel. That is 25205 La Paz Road, Laguna Hills, California. We have several pairs available. So for a $100 donation, and we cannot tell you how much they cost online, but you can go online and take a look. So we are offering...
0: When you take a look, you're going to find out you're getting a good deal.
1: It's like an incredible deal. And we even cut the price in half. So two tickets, two passes, as a matter of fact, for $100 donations. So you cannot beat that. So guys, call 818-985-5735. Support this show, Regis Central, and support KPFK. And let me tell you something. What goes around comes around, man. My beautiful community. It does. It's true. These are desperate times, and I understand it. And social responsibility means showing up for the things we love. So if you love KPFK, if you love Regis Central, the music, the conversations, the voices you won't hear anywhere else, then please don't assume someone else is going to make a pledge. Just make that phone call, 818-985-5735, option 2. And you know what? You don't have to get up and go to the phone. I know you already have your phone in your hand. So make a call and pledge, right, Chuck?
0: That is correct. And to make that call, you're going to, well, not necessarily dial anymore. No one really dials anymore, do they? You're going to punch in 818-985-5735 and choose option 2. And more than likely, you've already got that number in your phone anyway because you've won tickets from us.
1: Yes, many, many, many, many, many, many times. And doing nothing has consequences, right? We cannot take the station
0: unless
1: or the shows.
0: Buddhist.
1: We cannot take the station or this show we love for granted. That is for sure. Independent radio needs people willing to stand behind it. So put some good into the world today. Call 818-985-5735, option 2. Let me say that number again, 818-985-5735, option 2. Make the call while we are still here with you, because if you don't make the call and you think someone else will, then you're going to be listening to the static. You want a Regis Central or you want a static? You make a choice. Right, Chuck?
0: That is correct. And you know, you're going to hear a lot of music on this show that you don't hear anywhere else. And you're going to get some information right now, because I'm going to do my regular weekly calendar and tell you that there's live reggae on Sunday at D. Piazza's in Long Beach and at Ivan's House Live in Laguna. That's every Sunday. Friday, October 9th, Keznamdi, Bambata, and Selecta 7 play the Peppermint Club, 8713 Beverly Boulevard in Hollywood. 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Sunday, October 11th, Grievous Angels. We played a Good track by them, a lengthy track just last week. They're going to be at the Rock and Roll Pizza at Harley's Valley Bowl next Sunday, 6244 Cochran Street in Simi Valley, starting at 3 p.m. Sunday, October that 11th, also tomorrow's Bad Seeds, Reefa's, Nice and Swell, Capital Dub and More play Garden Amp, 12762 Main Street in Garden Grove, starting at 5:30 p.m. That's an all-ages show. 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Doors open at 7 and it's all ages. And remember, we have a limited number of tickets to this show available right now for a pledge of $75. That is for $70 for a pair of tickets emailed to you.
1: And?
0: Give us a call. Just give us a call. 818-985-5735. 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
1: No, choose option two. If they choose option one, they're going to be speaking with us. Yes, I can take the phone number and the name, but I have to run over to the subscriptions and membership to drop off the phone number and name. But it's better if you call 818-985-5735, option two, and do it now. Give some of that love that Chuck is pouring for you guys, to you, towards you, Sunday after Sunday. Give some of that love back to Chuck, right?
0: Thank you for clarifying
1: that. Of course. Right,
0: also on Thursday, October 15th, the Easy Star All-Stars and Double Tiger will be at the Belly Up, 143 South Cedros Avenue in Solana Beach. Starting at 8 p.m., it's 21 and over. Friday, October 16th, Ookla the Mook and more play Garden Amp in Garden Grove. Friday through Sunday, October 16th to the 18th, that's the three-day Mission Bayfest show featuring Revolution, Steel Pulse, King Kruft, Soja, The Expendables, and more at Mariners Point Park in San Diego. I think that's going to about cover it for our calendar today. Arnella, you have anything else?
1: Yes, I do. I love that shirt that you are wearing. It's gorgeous. Every week you come, like people can see you. I wish they can actually see you. You always dress up.
0: You know, we do have a Reggae Central Facebook page, and there are some photographs of not necessarily of some of my shirts, but I'm wearing some shirts in those photographs.
1: No, so, it looks
0: With various guests that we've had in the studio. Mm-hmm. So you can always check that out at
1: and please
0: Reggae
1: check
0: Central
1: that out
0: with Chuck Foster on KPFK Facebook page.
1: Yes, indeed. And I have one more thing I'd like to say.
0: Please do.
1: Get to the phone and call 818-985-5735, option 2, and do it now. 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Otherwise, you know, you're going to be listening to the static. Maybe they want to listen to the static. I don't know.
0: It's one of my favorite bands.
1: Right? Static? Yeah. There you go.
0: Okay, but right Peace now, out. We're going to start this next set with one from Silford Walker, and this might be a good example of what you get here on Reggae Central. This is from a limited edition vinyl album. There are only 100 copies made of this record from Silford Walker. Going to open the next set with that on Reggae Central on KPFK.

0: 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And what is the station that we love? Hello? KPFK! Yay! The Fernando Pullum Community Art Center Youth Orchestra opens the show featuring Denny Carey, Stanley Clark, Michelle Coltrane, John Densmore, Sheila E., Petra Hayden, Robbie Krieger, Marlon Martinez, Salar Nadir, and Rudy Sarzo, plus more special and surprise guests will be announced for the grand finale. The entire cast comes together for School Days 50 years after Stanley Clark recorded it. Imagine that song, those musicians, and that moment all in one room. So use code BENEFIT for 20% off any seat through October 9th, which is until next Friday. Tickets you can get at kpfk.org/benefit and use code BENEFIT, B-E-N-E-F-I-T. Come celebrate the music, come celebrate KPFK, and hopefully we'll see you at the Alex Theater. Now, I would like to give tons of love to our anonymous reggae lover from Winnetka who donated $200 to Reggae Central. Thank you so much. Thank you. And now we are going to give so much love to you, anonymous reggae lover from Winnetka. So what are we going to listen? We'll see what Chuck chooses to.
1: Well, let us continue to explain to people
0: about
1: how necessary it is for them to support KPFK right now. Because things are tough. Things are tough all over for a lot of people. And KPFK is not an exception to that. And if you like what you hear on KPFK, if you want to hear more of it, then it would be good to hear from you right now. 818-985-5735 is the number to call. We do have tickets to see Iration coming up on the 15th of this month at the Hollywood Palladium. And that is a credit card pledge of $70. 818-985-5735. Choose option two if you would like to see this show, and we would love to have you call us right now.
0: Absolutely. And as well as Jamfest OC 2026 happening in Laguna Hills at Voco Hotel. Three stages, pool. It's going to be amazing. So many bands. I'm going to be there all 3 days emceeing and running back on Sunday to do live show with Joe Marcinek, who is going to be at OC Jamfest 2026. So, guys, that is two passes for all weekend for only $100 donation. So, guys, you cannot find that anywhere. I know, that is mine, right?
1: That is correct. Okay, and we do want to remind you there are a lot of ways to support KPFK, and one way is to make a pledge. You could pledge $120 or $25 a month, and anything that you can do, we would love to hear from you. But if you could make a supreme gesture, maybe pledge $500 or $1,000,
0: or $1,000
1: for us right now, get us over the top of our goal.
0: Absolutely.
1: And keep the money flowing in, because that's how we keep the lights on.
0: Exactly.
1: Everything going here. There's obviously equipment issues that we're constantly needing.
0: All kinds of issues.
1: That's
0: our
1: right.
0: Elevator is not working for 5 days already.
1: I'm not paying for that elevator.
0: No.
1: I'll tell you that right now. 818-985-5735 is the number to call. Choose option two to become a part of what we're doing here on KPFK.
0: Yes, indeed. And if I can say one more thing,
1: please,
0: Chuck.
1: Do. You can say two more things.
0: Two more things. Okay. So if for every subscriber, for every person that becomes subscriber, which is $25, you guys take one day off of our fund drive. So if 10 people subscribe, that is 10 days off of our fund drive.
1: Arnella, that's an excellent point. People
0: yes.
1: might notice that this is actually our last day on Reggae Central
0: yes.
1: of the fund drive.

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1: I love KPFK. 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
0: And this is Reggae Central on KPFK, and I do want to mention the passing of a great dancehall artist, Lieutenant Stitchy, passed this week. I want to play a couple of songs from Lieutenant Stitchy here on Reggae Central right now.

0: some Prince Jammy going here with Downtown Shanghai Rock from Foundation Dub. We just heard from Horace Andy with Love of a Woman from the prime of Horace Andy on the Music Club label. We had Well Pleased and Satisfied with Took My Baby to a Dance from their Love Train album on the Burning Sounds label. I played Seed and Anthony B with Water Pumping from the German Stars release on the Top label. Bob Marley and the Wailers and Chant Down Babylon, something we do every Sunday here on Reggae Central, from the album Confrontation on the Island label. I played Keith and Tex, they'll be coming to town in December. Stop That Train from a 12-inch EP on the Move and Groove label, and at the top of that set, two songs from the late Lieutenant Stitchy. I played Body Body, which was kind of the first big hit he had, and Gangster, a later song from the albums The Governor and Ghetto Soldier, respectively, on the Atlantic and Greensleeves label. Arnella Barber is here with us.
1: Hello.
0: And I also wanted to tell you that we have just added another thank you gift. So for a pledge of $80, you can see Sister Nancy with Fully Full Woods Band. And that's coming up at the Bellwether on January the 16th of 2027. This is a pair of general admission tickets, which is to say the seats are not assigned. 818-985-5735 is the number to call. A pledge of $80 gets you a pair of tickets emailed to see Sister Nancy coming up at the Bellwether, backed by the Fully Fullwood Band, and that is going to be on the 16th of January.
1: 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And I want to say, let's match this anonymous reggae lover donation of $200. And he didn't even want a gift. So let's do that. Let's call 818-985-5735, option 2, and match anonymous reggae lover with $200 or even more. And if you guys don't want us to talk, we can stop talking and listening to the music all the time if you donate $1,000. Can we do that? What do you think, Chuck? Yes, we can. Unless, listen what I heard. I heard that Donald Trump wants to buy KPFK. So you guys want to do that? Yeah, okay. Don't donate. Let Donald Trump buy the station and don't donate anything. Don't donate $20. Don't match $200. Let him buy it.
0: Are you in your ironic mode now?
1: Of course. Of course I am.
0: But 818-985-5735. Choose option 2 to make a pledge. Any amount you're comfortable with. The more, the better.
1: The more, the merrier.
0: Have we kind of covered it there?
1: Yes.
0: All right, then. Yes. I'll just remind you that we do still have tickets to see Iration coming up at the Hollywood Palladium on the 15th of this month, and that is a pledge of $70. For a pledge of $80, you can see Sister Nancy with the Fully Fullwood Band, and that is going to be on the 16th of January. And while you're making that phone call, let's give a listen to Sister Nancy on Reggae Central on KPFK.

0: got a scientist dub going, scientist at his best. And we just heard from the Little Roys with Don't Bother Fight Them Down, 7-inch single issued on the Matador label. We have the Selected Few with Selection Train from the Attack Big Bamboo album. Toots and the Maytals preceded that with Careless Ethiopians. And we had Culture and Tell Me Where You Get It, Lester Lewis with Naya Dread. And that's a begin with Sister Nancy and Bam Bam. And we are offering tickets right now to see Sister Nancy at the Bellwether coming up in January. What is the date on that?
1: That is January 16th. That is January 16th.
0: And that is a pledge of $80.
1: Yes, for two tickets, which is...
0: A pair of tickets, that's right.
1: A pair of tickets, which is a great, great deal, as a matter of fact.
0: To you.
1: Yes, indeed, they are going to be e-tickets. 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Can you believe that, 2027? At The Bellwether, Los Angeles' newest entertainment hub, centrally located at 333, good number.
0: We know that's
1: South...
0: Gonna be a good show.
1: Yes, South Boylston Street in downtown Los Angeles. Further information available at thebellwetherla.com. We also have tickets for
0: Iration.
1: Yes,
0: and
1: go
0: that's
1: ahead.
0: At the Hollywood Palladium coming up on the 15th of October. And those are also e-tickets, and that is a pledge of $70. And then for a pledge of only $100, we have the Jam Fest OC tickets.
1: 2026, October 9th through 11th at the Voco Hotel in Laguna Hills. Three stages, beautiful community, energy, and a lineup featuring Big Tomato, Joe Marcinek, Skeleton Crew, The Alligators, Jerome's Jukebox, Shaky Feeling. You went to school with Shaky Feeling, right?
0: Yeah, I went to high school with Shaky Feeling.
1: Sundogs.
0: I knew it very well.
1: Sundogs and more. And our special KPFK offering is $100 donation for 3-day pass for two people. Guys, you cannot find that anywhere except where? KPFK.
0: 818-985-5735 is the number to call. Choose option two. I want to mention a couple of shows I neglected to mention when I did my calendar. Coming up on Sunday, October the 25th, UB40 is going to be playing at the Thousand Oaks Performance Center in Anaheim. And on Friday, October 30th, the Queens of Reggae, Lady D, Elaine Nysup, Miss B Royal, Lady B Lox, Empress Amber, and Empress Truth are going to be performing at DiPiazza's in Long Beach. Doors open at 7 p.m.
1: That is lovely. Of course, you are very welcome. So, guys, go to the phone, 818-985-5735, option 2. We honestly, honestly need a beautiful angel with gorgeous wings to call us right now. 818-985-5735, option 2. I got to read also the sponsorship.
0: Please do.
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0: 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And you can pick up some of these goodies we've been telling you about, some tickets, some of our famous KPFK swag.
1: Mm-hmm. 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And Rose, who is with us here in the studio, she's Chuck's assistant. She became a subscriber. Right, Rose?
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1: Yes, indeed.
0: Thank you so much, Rose.
1: Thank you, Rosie.
0: So 818-985-5735. Choose option two. We have just a few minutes left, a very few minutes left. So if you're one of those people who likes to wait till the very end of the show, we're at the very end of the show, and we would love to hear from you right now.
1: And Chuck, thank you so much for having me with you.
0: Thanks for being here.
1: No, I really love being here. And I got, again, a couple of emails, people saying, hey, love hearing you and Chuck together. How about you guys, if you love hearing Chuck and I together, go to the phone and call 818-985-5735 and become subscriber, sustainer, $5, $10, $20, $25. How about $1,000? You know,
0: wait,
1: you got to pay the tax.
0: A month? That might be a little much.
1: Hey, how about, well, there are some people that have to give money.
0: How about if you just pledge $120 right now, $120, that frees your conscience for at least the next couple
1: yes,
0: of months.
1: Yes, that is very true. But there are people that have money and they have to get rid of the money at the end of the year. And this is kind of heading towards the end of the year.
0: Well, it is kind of you get a tax
1: yes,
0: deduction.
1: Yes, exactly.
0: For that, you know,
1: absolutely.
0: So if you want to pledge a very large amount of money.
1: There you go. Get it over. Get it over. Get it over and do it. Christmas presents indeed, or holiday presents. Holidays are coming and birthdays are coming.
0: And you know, you can pledge online. 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

making contact, we reveal how the food industry artificially reduces competition by banning any new grocery store from moving into stores they close down. 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
2: Hi, I'm John Santana. Welcome to Cinema Score, music of the movies, stage, and TV. Well, this time we're heading into the worlds where a simple piece of paper can change everything. Maps, clues, hidden routes, and the promise of treasure. Sometimes gold, even. Sometimes destiny. Sometimes the truth about who you are. The scores we hear are from films built on the thrill of pursuit. Stories where characters follow lines, symbols, riddles, and legends into places they never expected. We'll start with a real swashbuckler, Cutthroat Island, the 1995 pirate adventure with Gina Davis as Morgan Adams, a captain chasing a legendary hoard left behind by her father. Matthew Modine joins her as a charming thief who can read the map, and she desperately needs someone who can do that. It's a treasure hunt in the classic sense, a torn map, rival pirates, and a race to the X that marks the spot. John Debney wrote the score. He's written everything from The Passion of Christ to Elf, Hocus Pocus, and this score, Cutthroat Island, is one of his biggest, boldest adventure scores, full of classic swashbuckling energy.